0: Stadium. He will collect a $50,000 prize for his achievement. Kerr says the crowd support as he got near the finish line was incredible. The Odyssey, Christopher Nolan's film, based on Homer's epic poem, has set sail to bigger office numbers than expected. NPR's Bob Mondello has more.
1: Tell me, O Muse, of that many-sided hero who traveled far and wide.
2: Help me go home.
1: The Greek poet Homer gets a co-screenwriting credit for The Odyssey, appropriate as his epic tale has been captivating audiences for centuries. But in exit polls, moviegoers say they're lining up for the director and the spectacle.
2: No one could stand between me and home.
1: Christopher Nolan shot the film entirely on IMAX cameras, a first for Hollywood. And at some theaters where the film is showing in 70mm, seats for this weekend sold out a year ago. The film was expected to open to about $85 million in North America, but estimates now range upwards from $120 million. With no other studio films opening, the Odyssey's main competition is Sunday's World Cup final. Bob Mondello, NPR News.
0: And I'm Janine Hurst, and you're listening to NPR News from Washington.
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5: This is All Things Considered from NPR News. I'm Adrian Ma. U.S. Central Command says two American service members were killed in action in Jordan, and one other service member is missing. This comes as the U.S. and Iran traded attacks for the seventh day in a row following the collapse of the ceasefire. The U.S. says it has struck hundreds of what it describes as military, logistic, and surveillance sites in Iran, but Iran says the U.S. has also targeted civilian sites, including bridges and power plants. To tell us more, we're connecting with NPR's Emily Fang, who's in Tel Aviv. Thanks for joining us, Emily.
6: Hi, Adrian. It's great to talk to you.
5: You too. And can you tell us, what do we know about these two American service members who were killed?
6: CENTCOM says they were killed on Friday, and they said four other service members were hospitalized because of injuries, but they've since been discharged. We don't have the names of who was killed or injured, and we don't know how and where these service members were killed. But we do know Iran earlier today claimed it had hit and destroyed American aircraft at an airbase the U.S. does use in northern Jordan. Now, all of this brings the total number of U.S. service members killed in the U.S.-Iran war to 16 people, and there are more than 400 people who have been injured so far. And as you mentioned, all this means that a temporary ceasefire between the U.S. and Iran that was supposed to be 60 days has not reached even its halfway point before ending. And now we have Iran threatening to escalate its military actions.
5: Escalate how? What are the Iranian leaders saying?
6: So this weekend, the Iranian government threatened to hit five ports across the Middle East, plus civilian airports in the Gulf, if they said the U.S. kept striking what Iran says are civilian infrastructure sites across Iran. Iran also just proposed an additional environmental tax this week on any ships that want to sail through the Strait of Hormuz, which Iran says it still controls and is already charging vessels to use. The U.S. has been trying to get ships to use a new route that hugs the coast of Oman. It's a little bit more southern, but ship tracking data shows no vessels at all has used that route in the last 3 days. And then today we have Iran's elusive new supreme leader, Mujtaba Khamenei, issuing a statement. The younger Khamenei has not been seen since his father was killed in U.S. and Israeli strikes. So you're about to hear a newscaster reading aloud a statement today that's attributed to him. Later in the statement, Khamenei blames the restart of war on the U.S., and then in the statement also says that Iran, quote, has unforgettable lessons in store for the U.S. Now, Adrian, I'm in Israel. Israel has made no secret it has never liked the U.S. ceasefire with Iran to begin with, and its leaders say they are ready to cooperate with the U.S. if needed. and the U.S. is now fortifying them militarily. Today, Israeli Public Radio reported a squadron of American F-16 fighter planes has landed here, and Israel's military also confirmed there are additional American aerial refueling aircraft that has been sent here and is parked at the airport here.
5: Okay, so something to continue to watch. Before we go, Emily, can you catch us up on what is happening with the other fighting fronts in the Middle East? There's a separate ceasefire between Israel and Lebanon. Where does that stand?
6: Right. There are multiple conflicts going on. So that separate ceasefire between Israel and Lebanon is largely holding, but it has not stopped Israel from bombing what it says are Iran-backed Hezbollah militant sites in Lebanon. And Lebanon has been trying to get Israel to withdraw from some of the territory the latter has occupied. And that issue of withdrawal is likely going to be top of mind when Lebanon's President Joseph Aoun meets with President Trump in the U.S. this coming Tuesday. This is the first such Lebanese state visit to the U.S. since 2009. But going back to Israel, where I am right now, much of Israel's firepower is actually concentrated back on Gaza, because in the last 48 hours, Israeli strikes have killed at least 20 people and wounded 60 others in Gaza. That's according to the Gaza Health Ministry. Israel says it is targeting Hamas militants, but it does acknowledge civilians have been killed in the process. Those civilians include people attending a funeral, and on Friday, a mother killed while buying groceries.
5: That's NPR's Emily Fang in Tel Aviv. Thank you, Emily.
6: Thanks, Adrian.

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1: Tamai, welcome to the Suchtstun Word of the Week. Konkuta Suchbeani Ulochbet Suchtstun. Suchtstun is the language of the Suchbek people. Hua unachoni Suchtstun litnauk ngachbet. Here is the Suchtstun word we are learning.
2: Bijing Ushuku. Decide what to do. Bijing Ushuku. Decide what to do. Bijing ut kawachbet jali jaktsta aganachbak. We need to decide what to do today. Bijing Ushuku. Decide what to do.
1: Koyana ilagluta Suchtstun litnauchaluzi. Thank you all for joining us and learning the Suchtstun word of the week. Don't forget it.
3: I'm Janine Herbst with these headlines. U.S. Central Command says two U.S. service members were killed. Another one is missing in Iranian missile and drone strikes yesterday in Jordan. This is Tehran says it suspended its commitments to the interim deal signed with the U.S. In southwestern China, rescue crews are searching for more than 30 people missing after a landslide yesterday, which was triggered by heavy rain. At least 8 people are dead. More than 1,000 people were forced to flee their homes. And the Men's World Cup soccer final takes place tomorrow in New Jersey between Spain and Argentina. Spain is looking for its second title. Argentina is the defending championship. The game includes a new feature, a halftime show with a mix of talent, including Madonna. I'm Janine Herbst, NPR News.

0: When some reporters get assigned a financial story, their first instinct is to call up an academic or an economist, but not Stephen Bisaha.
1: If I'm doing a story about how people are dealing with their gas budget, it's like, well, I'm going to go to a Buc-ee's. There's always someone filling up, so I can wander from one to the other and just talk to as many people as possible to get a sense of how these things are actually affecting people.
0: As NPR's personal finance reporter, he looks for people, not just numbers, to report on.
1: Being respectful to people when they are sharing with you really tough situations that they're in, straight up just listening is the best way to be respectful, more than any platitude you could say or expression. It's really showing them that you are paying attention.
0: And whether he's reporting on inflation, the rental market, or unemployment, Stephen says he likes to put people front and center. Although it's not always easy. Sometimes people are slow to open up about their finances, especially when they're struggling to make ends meet. So for this week's Reporter's Notebook, I started by asking Stephen how he finds people to talk to about one of the most personal aspects of their lives, their money.
1: The beat I cover is personal finance. So, like, think what that actually means. It's personal. We want to talk to people. It's where the economy actually meets your wallet. Like, we have reporters that cover how you earn your money at work. We have reporters that cover how the overall economy is doing. Reporters that cover like where you shop. But my job is like, when you make that money, what do you actually do with it? How does it actually touch you personally? And like, thinking outside the 9 to 5 and outside is just shopping. And to do that, you kind of actually have to talk to people. I mean, we talk to all sorts of brilliant academics and experts all the time, but I mean, people understand their own finances pretty
0: They
1: often.
0: are
1: If
0: the
1: I'm doing,
0: expert on their financial
1: yeah,
0: situation. Yeah.
1: exactly. And like, if I'm doing a story that's like kind of a big national story about the state of how people are like, let's say, spending their tax refunds, like, if I can't find someone who's getting a tax refund, that seems like it's kind of a big mistake on my part. Or like, if there is some big sort of trend of how people are using their money, then it's like, well, it should not be hard to find those people. I remember like doing a story not that long ago about when flight tickets were really going up in cost, and being like doing a story about our travelers changing their flights or not booking as many flights. And I was scouring through Reddit trying to find someone, no luck. And I was like, wait a second, I'm about to hop on a flight. Why? If there's anyone who knows like what they're doing with their flights, it could be people in an airport. So I just brought out the phone and interviewed people that way while I was at the airport and got some great interviews that way.
0: When you report on affordability, what story have you done that surprised you the most in terms of what you heard from people?
1: Ooh, I was doing this story not that long ago about what's called build to rent, which is essentially houses being built not for someone to buy it and own it and have a mortgage, but built specifically so that they could rent that house out. I mean,
2: Having my own private little house that I just rent.
1: the construction of these types of houses have grown a lot over the last 5 years. They make up 7% of new single-family homes. These are houses built specifically just for people to rent them out. And I was kind of expecting a lot of like, oh, I don't feel good about renting. It'd be nice if I could own this home. And but then when I was talking to people, a lot of them said like identified as renters as like part of the core of who they are. Like, yeah, I'm a renter. I've rented all my life. I like being able to move. I like the flexibility. And I think home ownership is still a big part of the American dream, but I think the American dream can also kind of be flattened out to one kind of checklist everyone follows. And for a lot of people, like renting was part of their preferred lifestyle.
0: Well, I'm curious, like in covering personal finance, you meet a lot of people who are going through real financial hardship, like people with huge debts or bankruptcy, people who are just like scratching out a living. Can you talk about your approach to telling these people's stories?
1: I remember 5 years ago hearing about this concept called asset framing. And it's something I've really brought to a lot of my reporting. And this gentleman, Trebian Shorters, is the one that kind of came up with it. And it's the idea that traditionally the way you tell a poverty story is the example I use is the story of Dora Whitfield, this mother in New Orleans who lost expanded unemployment benefits because Louisiana was ending them early. This was like a year or two, like, into the pandemic.
3: I never was behind on a bill.
4: But the game changed March 2020. Like a lot of workers, Whitfield was laid off.
3: Now I'm like panicking because now it's like, what bill you pay this week and what bill you just have to call and get extension on now because you're not used to receiving $200 and some a week now.
1: And she was in danger of potentially losing her house. And that's normally how most stories would talk. This person, danger of losing her house, the social safety net is being pulled back. And those stories can be tough to hear, but instead, like the way we framed it, and the asset way of framing it was, Dora Whitfield has worked very hard all her life to be able to afford this house. She would work at Harrah's Casinos and would work as a waitress at the buffet and served out those bottomless mimosas and had her regulars that would tip her sometimes like more than $100. And through her hard work, she built up and bought this house.
3: And I'm proud of what I've accomplished because I stayed in public housing for like 30 years. So for to be able to get a key to go into something that belonged to you is like, ooh, you know, but...
1: And this house she loved. I mean, she would talk about with such a big smile. You could hear in over the radio how much she loved this house. But then through no fault of her own, the pandemic happened, had to go on unemployment. The buffet was not coming back when unemployment benefits were, the expanded ones were ending. So she was still in a tough position. And she had to figure this out. The idea of telling these stories first from like, what are people's kind of like aspirations? What do they care about? And also just hearing someone smile. I mean, oftentimes I think like it's easy as a reporter to go and talk to someone in a tough situation and want to be really like calm voice, serious face. And they try to be as like thinking that's the version of being respectful. But people are more than just like the financial situation they're in. People are still, even when they're in tough points in their lives, they laugh. I think laughter is a really great way to connect with someone. So even while telling these tougher stories, like, and interviewing people, I'm still smiling. I'm laughing at their jokes with them. And, like, through hearing, like, the joy people still find, even in tough, like, situations and what's important to them, I think that's a much better way to make sure that people are paying attention and connecting while we still share the important, like, tough details about people's lives.
0: It's an interesting balance between, like, focusing on a problem is, like, kind of the reason you're doing a story, but you also want... It sounds like you're trying to show the people are also more than their problems.
1: Yeah, exactly. So it reminds me of this phrase I had heard in grad school where it was like, we often talk about humanizing data. So like we'll get this report, some national group will put it out, like the number of bankruptcies being up in the U.S. And okay, it's important and we want to cover it and we might want to talk to people just to verify that that's true to people's experiences. But we'll talk about like humanizing the data. All right, we got this report, we're going to find a human that's attached to it. When really it's like, no, the data came from people to begin with. Instead, the phrase like it should be rehumanizing them. We are showing who the people are actually behind these reports, like reintroducing the humanity that was behind this to begin with.
0: So we've covered your approach to this beat, to some of the important topics and the sources that you encounter. I want to end with a slightly personal question, which is, in reporting on personal finance, how has that impacted the way you conduct your own financial life? If at all.
1: It's put a lot more like pressure on my financial decisions. Like you don't want to be like the personal finance reporter whose own like finances are in a mess. So I think I've gotten a little bit better at tracking my own finance. But I, you know, then maybe if there's one thing that's changed, it's a little bit ironically a focus less on the numbers and just will these financial decisions make me happy?
0: Okay, Stephen Basaha covers personal finance for NPR. Stephen, thanks for taking the time.
1: Thank you, Adrian.

0: 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Before you step into the summer sun, you probably know to put on a little SPF. But say you want to go beyond that. What else do you need to know to protect your skin? Online, there are thousands of products and endless advice videos, which can make skincare seem really complicated. The good news, though, is that it doesn't have to be. From NPR's Life Kit podcast, journalist Kelly Walsh explains the science of healthy skin.
1: According to dermatologists, taking care of your skin isn't difficult.
2: You know, the fundamentals of skincare are very simple. Good quality products, you don't need 20 of them. You need consistency is more than having 25 products. Find a regimen that works with your skin type, stick to it, right?
1: That's Michelle Henry, a dermatologist and surgeon who teaches at Weill Cornell Medical College in New York. She points to skin's primary function as a barrier that protects us from external harm. It's also essential for things like temperature regulation and vitamin D production. Maintaining skin health really is about keeping that barrier intact, and it's pretty straightforward.
3: From a skin health standpoint, it's really two key ingredients we're talking about. This, you just have to keep your skin moisturized, and you have to keep your skin protected from UV with sunscreen.
1: That's Mayo Clinic dermatologist and researcher Serenia Wiles. Sun protection also includes clothing, hats, and avoiding the strongest UV rays during the day. Also useful, say experts, a gentle cleanser, something that won't strip skin's natural oils. Besides those three core products, experts say there are a few ingredients that, while not essential, are considered nice-to-haves, like antioxidants.
4: Antioxidants go hand-in-hand with sunscreen.
1: That's cosmetic chemist Kelly Dobos, who teaches at the University of Cincinnati. She explains that UV damage, along with pollution, can cause skin to generate free radicals, unstable molecules that can damage DNA, proteins, and the natural oils that help protect that skin barrier.
4: A topical antioxidant is going to help neutralize those free radicals.
1: She says to look for ingredients like vitamins C and E, green tea and niacinamide, moisturizers and standalone serums. Exfoliants are another helpful ingredient, experts say. Alpha hydroxy acids like glycolic or lactic acid can help skin shed old cells more evenly, bringing new ones to the surface. This is a process that happens naturally, but slows down as we age, says Dr. Wiles, making skin drier and more vulnerable.
3: So when you're younger, your skin just has an innate reparative, regenerative capacity that's just functioning at a very high level.
1: Experts say that as these products and ingredients support the health of your skin, they can also make it look brighter, more even, and possibly with fewer visible lines. But they aren't going to turn back the hands of time, says Dr. Henry.
2: So there's just a limit to what skincare can do.
1: If your goal is to reduce deep wrinkles, loose skin, or lots of hyperpigmentation, Henry says, there are cosmetic medical treatments that can help. Things like prescription retinoids or lasers are common. You can see a dermatologist for these treatments. As for what's possible at home, helping your skin be healthy and look that way is definitely in the realm of over-the-counter skincare. Beyond that, manage your expectations. All those products with sciencey sounding or just bizarre ingredients and the multi-step routines.
2: In many ways, it's a marketing tool for this like aesthetic ideal that is just basically made up. Just because you don't have wrinkle-free, rosy skin does not mean it's not healthy. Healthy skin is comfortable, functional skin, frankly, right? And the good thing is that for the most part, healthy skin does look beautiful.
1: For NPR News, I'm Kelly Walsh.
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0: The NPR newsroom is a little smaller than it used to be. You might already know about the congressional funding cuts that hit member stations last year. Well, as a result, NPR itself has also experienced budget challenges, and that's led recently to some of our colleagues being laid off or taking a buyout. One of them decided to retire this week, and so all things considered, host Scott Detrow decided it was finally time to make him the story for once.
1: After decades on the radio and decades driving across various swing states to talk to voters, Don Gagne is retiring from NPR. You have heard Don. You know what he does best. It's moments just like this.
2: Does it bother you at all, though, to see these two countries that have been having this argument?
1: Where Don, almost certainly wearing a beat-up old Detroit Tigers hat, is connecting with voters and getting them to open up about their worries, their hopes, and what they think about the political moment.
3: And I go to the counter quite a bit. I like that.
2: What do you do over there?
3: Casino.
2: Ah, okay.
1: Don has been a presence on the NPR airwaves for decades.
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5: Barack Obama, his wife Michelle, and their young daughters Malia and Sasha strode onto the stage.
6: It's not a huge shock that she has decided that Donald Trump is the guy, even though she has had...
1: So before Don retires at the end of this week, we had to take some time to appreciate his work. I talked to two longtime colleagues of Don's, NPR Scott Horsley and former NPR congressional correspondent Susan Davis. So, Scott, let's start with this. Remind me of the years that you two covered the White House together.
7: Well, I have to back up a little bit because, you know, in the first George W. Bush administration, Don Gagne covered the White House all by himself.
8: A lengthy meeting with his National Security Council yesterday.
7: But, you know, Don, he had been a Michigan-based, you know, auto reporter and had done a lot of political coverage. But he was a newcomer to Washington when he got dropped into the White House to cover that beat.
1: One of the main criticisms of political coverage in D.C. is that it's so insular and kind of self-involved. Like, what, from your perspective, did you see about the way that Don's background and approach to reporting influenced the way he covered the White House? Sue?
9: Authenticity matters, and you can't really fake it. And Don's a really authentic guy. Like, he looks like a Midwest dad from Detroit, right? Like, there is certainly something about his countenance that I think is pretty friendly. He has a friendly face.
10: There is a stick of butter in there. You see that?
9: He's got a nice smile. I think that that is just part of maybe his natural existence. I'm not sure you can learn those sort of things. It's about who he is. And I think that, look, you have to be genuinely interested in people and their lives. Like, that is a very hard thing to fake over a journalism career. And I do think he is, generally speaking, a people person. He likes people.
11: I'm hoping my friends are listening down here.
12: Including
11: we'll
12: the
11: see.
12: Cape Girardeau Republicans.
11: Including all of them, yes.
5: After Missouri.
1: Here's the thing about Don. Though he earned his paycheck covering politics, his heart was in the arts pieces he sometimes got a chance to do. He worked hard to look for that culture and that music wherever he was.
7: The piece of advice that he gave me, and I think he's given this to you and to others, is, you know, when you are traveling with the president, when you're in this bubble, this moving circus parade, try as much as you can to sneak off for half an hour and just wander around the city. And because of that, I think he always, you know, was able to bring a little more flavor to the stories wherever he was. He was traveling with Barack Obama early in the Obama administration. They went to Prague. Don got to the venue early, and there was a warm-up band that was just kind of entertaining the audience, and it was this Czech bluegrass band.
5: This was classic American music, country music, played by five guys who could have stepped right out of Austin, Texas, that is, until they started to sing.
7: And Don realizes that they're singing covers of Bob Dylan tunes, but in Czech. But he recognized the tune, of course, because, you know, Don is, if not the biggest Bob Dylan fan in America, he's at least in the top 100, I'm sure.
5: A confession here. I've probably spent a lot more time listening to Bob Dylan than your average, well-adjusted human being.
7: Of course, naturally, he turned this into a delightful little postcard, and you think it's sort of a one-off. But then fast forward 2 years, and Don is on the campaign trail in Iowa, and he's in Cedar Rapids, and he sees a poster that this same Czech bluegrass band is playing the community center in Cedar Rapids.
5: On this U.S. tour, Juha Trava is promoting its first ever English language CD. This song is called Shuttle to Bethlehem, but there are also old favorites, including the Rolling Stones.
13: I
12: I was born in a crossfire hurricane.
1: Other than the Czech Bob Dylan band, do you have a favorite Don Gagne piece that sticks in your mind?

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Hello, and welcome to a special edition of Mountain Stage. I'm Kathy Matea, and this week's show is a host's choice of sorts as we listen back to five of my favorite performances that stood out over the last couple years. Trust me, picking just five was not an easy task, and there are so many more where these came from. In a while, we'll hear a solo set from Jason Isbell, who joined us when we visited Franklin, Tennessee in 2023 on the heels of his acclaimed album, Weathervane. Also in our next hour, we'll hear an old-school bluesy set from jazz vocalist extraordinaire Catherine Russell, a longtime friend and favorite of ours here at Mountain Stage. Later in this hour, we'll hear from the High Kings, a superstar group from Ireland who joined us during a stint on their wildly successful American tour in 2023. In just a bit, we'll hear the Jennifer Hartswick Band, featuring songwriter, vocalist, trumpeter, and bandleader Jennifer Hartswick, who was a founding member of the Trey Anastasio Band and is an in-demand collaborator of folks like Herbie Hancock, Phish, and Christian McBride. We're going to start with a songwriter who came up in Los Angeles as part of the era of the legendary Troubadour Club. Linda Ronstadt's album Hasten Down the Wind includes three of her songs, and she started having hits of her own when she signed to Columbia Records. Erin Neville and Winona have had hits with her songs, and her earthy anthems have touched so many lives. Along with guitarist Nina Gerber, recorded in Rohnert Park, California, here's Carla Bonhoeffer.

So yes, this is Nina Gerber on guitar over here. She didn't have to even get on an airplane today. That's cool. I'm going to play a tune I wrote for a movie, but they didn't use it. Then I put it on an album, and the record company went out of business. Then one day, Linda Ronstadt called me up, and she said, you know, I'm going to do an album with Aaron Neville. Do you have any tunes for us? And I thought about it, and I said, well, actually, I have one that would really work, but I don't know, I think it's cursed or something. They went ahead and recorded it, and they had a big hit, and they won a Grammy. And I stayed home and watched it on TV. Yep, okay. Anyway, it's called All My Life.

Thank you. Thank you. Wow, so mountain stage. I did mountain stage like 30 years ago in Disney World. Yeah. It's hard for me to remember 30 years ago, but I think we were in Frontierland. With one of those lands. It was a little strange. So I grew up in Southern California in a pretty cool time, I think, to be a musician. Lots of music everywhere. But I got to take guitar lessons from an amazing musician, Frank Hamilton. He was in the Weavers. And I started learning from him when I was about 15. And he taught me a lot of great old folk songs. A lot of stuff from the Weavers. And this one, it's an old Irish folk ballad. Scottish folk ballad, actually, I think. Anyway, I've been playing this since I was 15, and it's a wonderful old folk song called The Water Is Wide.

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1: Along with guitarist Nina Gerber, that was Carla Bonoff, recorded on Mountain Stage when we visited Rohnert Park, California in 2023. 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

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Next up is a woman from a musical household where she was surrounded by female musicians and music educators. She's equally proficient as a vocalist and a trumpeter and collaborated with the likes of Herbie Hancock, Tom Petty, Carlos Santana, and others. Her latest is Something in the Water, and it features a mix of jazz, soul, funk, and blues that we'll have a listen to right now. Here's the Jennifer Hartswick Band.

0: Jennifer Hartsman, ladies and gentlemen. Jennifer Hartsman.
1: Thank you so much. It's such a pleasure to be here. Thank you for having me. Thank you, Mountain Stage. Also, congratulations on 40 years. That's amazing. This is the 1,017th show I read backstage. Unbelievable. Congratulations.

Thank you so much. On the drums, that's Justin Faulkner. Thank you. All of that is original music off of our last album called Something in the Water. We're going to play one more for you. This is off of the record before called Nexus. This is Numb. Thank you guys so much for having us. This has been a total blast.

One more time for Nicholas Casarino on guitar. Justin Faulkner on the drums. Thank you guys so much.

0: Jennifer Hudson, ladies and gentlemen.
1: Wow. I feel so lucky to hear great artists like Jennifer Hartswick and her band, and it's so fun to bring them back on this episode for you. Jennifer said an afternoon growing up at her household might include her grandmother pulling out brass quintet sheet music from the early 1900s. Her latest album is called Something in the Water.
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1: 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Next up is a group from Ireland who've been together for more than 20 years. They play 13 instruments between them. They play traditional songs plus originals, adding their own contributions to that musical lineage. They've performed for two sitting U.S. presidents and the Prime Minister of England. They've headlined Glastonbury three times and the London St. Patrick's Day celebration as well. They put their own modern sensibility to traditional music, and you'll find it hard to sit still during this set. Let's revisit this fiery set from the High Kings.

so much, everybody. We're so happy to be here at Mountain Stage in beautiful Huntington, West Virginia. It's our first time playing this gorgeous theater and being on this absolutely amazing show. We'd like to thank everybody, all the fellow musicians that we've been in awe of here all day. Absolutely wonderful to share the stage with such amazing talent. We'd like to do for you now something that we like to do when we're on the tour bus on long journeys all over the States and all around the world. Sometimes we just like to shut everything off, stop watching TV and listen to the radio or anything. We just like to sing without any instruments. It's one of the things that brought us together 15 years ago as a band in the first place. So we'd like to do a brand new song for you right now that's completely a cappella. It's an original song called 1845.

0: Thank you.
1: We have released a brand new song about 3 weeks ago that's doing really, really well for us all over the world. We'd like to perform that for you right now. Hopefully you guys know this one. This is called Chasing Rainbows. Hey! 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

0: Woo!
1: All right, we go.
0: 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And this is one of the most, you couldn't have an Irish sing song without singing this song. It's probably one of the most, if not the most, popular Irish folk song out there. This is Whiskey.

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1: Thank you.
2: That was the High Kings, recorded live in Huntington, West Virginia on Mountain Stage. Their album is called The Road Not Taken. Since this 2023 performance, they've released a single called Streets of Kinsale, which features former Journey frontman Steve Perry on vocals. And as you're hearing this, their Step It Out tour is wrapping up its Australian leg following what I'm sure was another successful trek across the United States. That was the High Kings. We'd like to say a special hello to you right now if you're joining us over KRCB-FM, Northern California Public Media, or over WRUR, The Root, in Rochester, New York. We're so glad to have you listening, and we hope you can make plans to join us again next week. This is Kathy Matea, and you're listening to Mountain Stage, live performance radio from the Mountain State of West Virginia. 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

provided by this station and by the Charleston, West Virginia Marriott Town Center Hotel, centrally located for the business and pleasure traveler in downtown Charleston's retail district. 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

Welcome back to this special Five Favorites edition of Mountain Stage. We're revisiting some of my personal favorites from the last couple years. A host's choice, if you will. And believe me, this is just a few of them. In a bit, we'll hear a touching, intimate solo set from the incomparable Jason Isbell, who joined us following the release of his acclaimed record, Weather Vane. But first, a native New Yorker born into musical royalty. Her father, Louis Russell, was Louis Armstrong's longtime bandleader and musical director, and her mother was a pioneering vocalist, guitarist, and bassist. Catherine Russell graduated with honors from the American Academy of Dramatic Arts and went on to sing backing vocals with Madonna, Steely Dan, David Bowie, Cyndi Lauper, Paul Simon, and many others. She's sung on 200 albums of rock and pop music, but she eventually brought her voice to center stage, revealing one of the modern era's best interpreters of classic jazz and blues. Her eighth album is called Send For Me on Dot Time Records. Here's the remarkable Catherine Russell.

Thank you so much. At the Swing Cats Ball. One of my favorite cities is New Orleans. But you know, I'm liking Huntington now. I'm liking it. I'm liking it here. Everybody's so nice. The food's good. You know, what more do you want? It's beautiful. So we're going to do a tune dedicated to New Orleans by the great rhythm and blues man, Joe Liggins.

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I love all of the early blues women, Bessie Smith, Trixie Smith, Mamie Smith, Clara Smith, all the Smiths, Sippy Wallace, Ethel Waters, all the ones we've heard of, and some we haven't. So I'm going to do one right now that was originally recorded in 1923. Let me see. 1923, all right. By Virginia Liston.

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Thank you. 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This is under the name of the great New Orleans trumpeter, Henry Red Allen. And yeah, I think this is 1936. And it's a saying that we've all heard, sticks and stones will break my bones.

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1: The Boston Globe has said Catherine could melt the ice in a bourbon on the rocks. 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

0: 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Jason Isbell has been coming to Mountain Stage since 2009, and he's long been one of the most respected songwriters of his generation. He's won 4 Grammy Awards and 9 Americana Awards, and he was the subject of an HBO documentary, Reunions. He re-released his breakthrough album, Southeastern, on the occasion of its 10th anniversary, and he joined us with songs from his acclaimed album, Weather Vane. Here's Jason Isbell.
1: Thank you all. I'm very, very happy to be back here.

0: It's a Todd Snyder song. Since Todd couldn't be here with us this evening. We got a little feedback here.
1: All right. Yeah, that'll work. I can do that.
0: Todd Snyder did not write this next song. I wrote this song.

Thank you. Thank you. Thank you so much. Now, I know it looks like I'm just playing the same guitar now as I was just then, but I assure you they're very different. No way would I just change guitars for no reason. Let's see. Let me turn this one up a little. I think it's good.

0: Thank you so much. Thank you very much. Thank you. Those were a couple songs off of the newest album, the album Weather Vanes, that Kathy so kindly mentioned. She's the sweetest. That's so nice. I really think she likes that album. I really do.
1: You can never tell, you know.
0: Sometimes people say stuff and they don't mean it, but I believe Kathy Mateo. Let's see. I think maybe my manager would probably like it if I would do a song off of Southeastern. I think I would like it too. I'm not tired of those, but my manager, Tracy Thomas, who's the best in the biz, she has worked very hard on this re-release of this Southeastern album, and it looks beautiful, and I'm really happy to put it out in the world. And we did the Phil Collins thing, where I, like, took a picture of me now, as opposed to a picture of me 10 years ago. But it worked better, I think, in my case than it did in Phil Collins's case. Just because, like, 10 years ago, I had just quit drinking, so I was terrified of everything, and I looked like I was about 65 years old. And now, I think I look like I'm about 45 years old, which I'm almost 45. I think I look about a year older than I actually am, just from sort of residual effects of all that. But I don't look terrified, so there's a new photograph. My jacket's nicer now. I have a much nicer jacket than the one that I got at the Saks Off 5th for the Southeastern re-release. And also there's a live version of the album we played at the Bijou Theater in Knoxville, Tennessee. And there's some demos that I went and tracked down. Boy, we love putting out demos, singers, because when we record them, for some reason, we never think anybody else is going to hear them. And it always happens that somebody else is going to hear them. So please enjoy my cringe and listen to those demos and get that re-release version. The 10th anniversary of Southeastern. I'm going to do a song off that album for you now.

Thank you. Thank you. Thank you. Thanks. I appreciate that. What time am I supposed to stop playing? Y'all don't work for the radio. That sounds like some of that math where I grew up in Alabama. 5:10 more minutes. That means 25. No, I don't want to keep everybody here all night. These folks are... I love my job, but some of these people don't, and they lie about it. And they've been doing a great job lying about it all night. They've been smiling, and they've been doing everything right, so I can't make them stay here all night long. That's one thing you learn in show business. You're the only person that loves your job. Everyone else is lying to you, so when it is time to go home, you let them go home. Anyway.

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Thank you all. All right, now I got one more. I got one more song for you. It's, I'm going to do another new song, and this next one is. I'm all. The truth is, I'm all out of happy songs, folks. That was it. That was all my feel-good hits. Now they might get a little sad. They might get a little dark, for lack of a better term. Let's see.

0: It's one of my favorites. Jason Isbell, recorded live on Mountain Stage with songs from throughout his career, including his latest, Weather Vane. You've been listening to a special Five Faves edition of Mountain Stage, and I'd like to say thanks to all of the artists we revisited today: Jason Isbell, Catherine Russell, The High Kings, Carla Bonoff, and Jennifer Hartswick. And of course, thank you to those of you out there listening on the radio, because without you, there'd be no Mountain Stage. We never forget that. Don't forget to tune in next week. This Five Faves Mountain Stage special edition was produced by Jeff Shirley, John Ingram, Patrick Stevens, Adam Harris, and me, Kathy Matea. Our executive producers are Larry Gross and Adam Harris. Today's show was engineered and edited by Patrick Stevens with Jay Lipschutz. Mountain Stage is engineered by Patrick Stevens, Richie Collins, Jay Lipschutz, and Greg McGowan, with production assistance provided by Michael Lipton, John Ingram, Chris Mead, Lance Schrader, Sam Porter, and Tony Patterson. Photographic services are provided by Chris Morris. Lodging for Mountain Stage guests is provided by the Charleston, West Virginia Marriott Town Center Hotel, centrally located for the business and pleasure traveler in downtown Charleston. Special thanks to Walter and Sean Williams for their generous support. Mountain Stage was founded by Larry Gross, Andy Rodnauer, and Francis Fisher. Why don't you go out and hear some live music wherever you are just as soon as you can? You've been listening to a special edition of Mountain Stage, live performance radio from the Mountain State of West Virginia.
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Howdy and welcome. I'm Robert Walsh, bringing you music from the loft at Black Dog Studio in the hills above Cook Inlet. We're starting off with an artist who owns her own record label, Cut of Shine Records. She's just self-produced her second recording, following in the footsteps of Sturgill Simpson, who produced her first release, Kentucky Blue, in 2023. Here's Britt Taylor from Land of the Forgotten with Broke No More.

That's Colin James from Chasing the Sun, his 2024 release. It's his sixth studio release, produced by Colin Linden. Charlie Musselwhite and Lucinda Williams also appear on that recording. Looking at who else we heard in that set, Ira and Julia Levin did the title track to their 2015 recording, Trust, before Colin James. Path of Desire before the Levins was from a guy who's released three or four really good recordings, Caleb Caudill. Heavy Thrill is the newest one, released just a couple weeks ago. The Toronto-based Great Lakes Swimmers from their 2015 release, A Forest of Arms, were before Caleb, singing A Bird Flew Inside the House. And before the Great Lakes Swimmers, Daryl Scott from the New Modern Hymns, his 2024 release, lamenting how things changed with Nobody Eats at Limebaugh's anymore. Britt Taylor began that set from The Land of the Forgotten with Broke No More. Here's the Arkansas Quartet, Sad Daddy, with Let's Go Fishing from their new one, Ozark Shine.

That's Greg Brown from Covenant. The Devil Makes Three did Native Son before Greg. That's from Chains Are Broken. And before that, Charlie Crockett, who keeps turning out pretty dang great recordings. We heard One-Eyed Jack off Clovis, Charlie Crockett's newest one. Kimmy Bitter before Charlie with More, More, More, and Sad Daddy began that set with Let's Go Fishin'. Here's Bella White, who's got a voice that seems to come out of the past and drags you right on back with her. Just Like Leaving was released in 2020, that's where we found Now She Knows What It Feels Like.

That's Adam Hood from Bad Days Better, came out in 2021. Escape Artist before that was from Rose's Pawn Shop. Their new recording is called American Seams. Preceded by the recently departed Todd Snyder, going way back to 1996 for TV Guide from Step Right Up. Bite My Tongue before Todd was from the Chapel Hill, North Carolina duo Blue Cactus. That's from their recording Believer. And Fourth Time's a Charm was included on the Sacred Heart Sessions by the Lois Pair in 2015. Bela White began that set with Now She Knows What It Feels Like from Just Like Leaving. I'm Robert Walsh. This is SetNet. The Australian trio The Waifs and John Butler are on the same record label. They've toured together a few times. The Waifs and John Butler recorded this cover of Paul Kelly's From Little Things together in 2009 for the Union of Soul release.

That's Aaron Lee Tashton from his just-released Get Over It, Underdog. Rainmaker before that was from Jeffrey Halford and the Healers. It's the title track to their 2014 release. We heard Six Little Letters from Brandon Isaac before that. That's off his 2021 recording, Modern Primitive. And from their 1994 release, Annunciation, the Subdudes did Sugar Pie. The Waifs and John Butler began that set with a cover of Paul Kelly's From Little Things. Jorma Kaukonen is next. He was a founding member of both Jefferson Airplane and Hot Tuna. From his 1995 solo release, The Land of Heroes, Jorma Kaukonen begins this set with It's a God Almighty World.

That's The Unsatisfied from Cole Chaney. It's off his new release, In the Shadow of the Mountain. The Paperboys before that was City of Change. That's off their 2014 release, At Peace with One's Ghosts. Preceded by the Nadas from En Vivo with Mi Corazon. From Hell to Paradise is the title track to the Mavericks' 1992 release. Jorma Kaukonen began that set with It's a God Almighty World from the Land of Heroes. The Pleasures start off this set from last year's The Enemy of My Enemy.

Creedence Clearweather with a 1970 cover of Marvin Gaye. The Mammals before that from their 2018 release Sunshiner with Fork in the Road. The Monster bass player from Seattle, Laura Love from Welcome to Pagan Place, did Little Black Beetle. And before that, Amos Lee from Last Days at the Lodge, his 2008 release did Listen. And the Pleasures begin that set from Enemy of My Enemy with Was It Something I Said? Well, I gotta say, I gotta scoot out of here. I'm Robert Walsh, coming to you each week from the loft at Black Dog Studio in the hills above Cook Inlet. Our email is setnetradio@gmail.com. Until next time, have a great week. Thanks a lot for listening.

0: were arriving for the funeral of another person killed the day before. Health officials say 8 civilians were killed and 30 wounded. The Israeli military says it struck what it described as an Islamic Jihad militant cell, but provided no evidence to support the claim. The Israeli military also says it now controls more than 70% of the Gaza Strip, leaving most Palestinians living in the remaining areas. In one of those areas in Khan Yunis, Palestinians officials say 49-year-old Amani Abu Jazar, a mother of four, was shot and killed Friday by Israeli forces. Her relatives say she had gone out to buy groceries for her children. Anas Babo, NPR News, Gaza City.
1: Poor air quality continues in the Northeast, Mid-Atlantic, and Midwest as smoke from hundreds of wildfires burning in Canada and northern Minnesota spreads. The National Weather Service says heavy rain and storms could help clear the air in some places, and NPR's Kristen Wright reports.
2: The wildfires in northern Minnesota and Canada are still going strong, and firefighters are having a hard time. With the heat and other weather conditions, this means the smoke and poor air quality will stick around in some places. National Weather Service forecaster Brian Hurley says the bad air will linger in the Midwest.
3: As we start clearing out here in the East, they're going to get the next batch of smoke across areas from upper Michigan, eastern Wisconsin, into Illinois and Indiana, including Chicago.
2: President Trump is threatening to impose new tariffs on Canada and accuse the country of not maintaining its forests. Kristen Wright, NPR News.
1: And you're listening to NPR from New York City. The Odyssey appears to be turning into a hit of epic proportions. NPR's Bob Mondello has details.
4: Filmmaker Christopher Nolan has super fans, and it was always expected that they would turn out in force on opening weekend for his tale of Odysseus.
5: No one could stand between me and home.
4: Hero of the Trojan Wars.
5: Not even the gods.
4: Nolan shot The Odyssey entirely with IMAX cameras, a Hollywood first, and many IMAX showings were sold out months ago. A few IMAX theaters added 2 a.m. shows this weekend, and those quickly sold out too. But the film is also playing well in conventional cinemas, both in the U.S. and overseas. The Odyssey is expected to take in more than $250 million in its first 3 days worldwide. That is roughly what the film, which critics have compared to epics from Hollywood's golden age, cost to make. Bob Mondello, NPR News.
1: In Ukraine's capital, another deadly Russian attack overnight. The Kyiv Independent reports at least one person was killed and at least 13 others have been injured inside residential buildings. The mayor of Kyiv said on his Telegram channel that 6 people have been taken to local hospitals. A day earlier, Ukrainian drones killed at least 8 people and injured more than 60 others in 2 different regions in Russia. President Volodymyr Zelensky said the strikes hit warehouses that he says are used to supply war materials, such as navigation equipment, components for drone production, and other supplies for the Russian army. I'm Dua Halisai-Kautau, NPR News in New York City.
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7: Good evening and welcome to Heart of Saturday Night. Aliki is out tonight, but she sent in this new playlist, so I'll be your co-pilot of the airwaves tonight. I'm Josh Krohn. The first hour begins with Thorbjorn Reisiker and the Black Tornado, Watch the Sun Go Down. John Hyatt plays Feel Like Rain. Melvin Taylor and Lucky Peterson say I'll Play the Blues for You. B.B. King and Doyle Bramhall II do Lucille Talks Back. Beth Hart with Joe Bonamassa are Sitting on Top of the World. Bryce Janey has the Funky Guitar Blues. Freddie King plays Big Legged Woman. Albert King with Stevie Ray Vaughan have Pride and Joy. Buddy Guy says, Damn right I got the blues. Johnny Lang does Matchbox. Albert Collins says, I ain't drunk. And the first hour ends with Gregor Hilden, 59 Blues Affair.

Yeah, baby, I love you. Uh-huh. Just come on in and sit on down. Let me talk to you. Take your shoes off.

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0: Stevie, did you ever hear this tune by B.B. that I recorded and Ask Me No Question? You didn't hear that, did you?
1: No, but I tried.
0: Will you fill in on that one?
1: I love
0: it. I'm going to try to do that right here. Now, that's on my new LP, you know, yeah. San Francisco 83.
2: 1, 2, 3, I got it.

0: every day, baby, when the sun go down, I get with my friends and I begin to clown. I don't care what the people are thinking. I ain't drunk. I'm just drinking.
1: But you're so high.
0: Oh, man, you know I ain't high.
1: But you're so high.
0: I just take a little bit every now and then.
1: But you're so high.
0: Oh, man, you gotta be ashamed of yourself.
1: Stay drunk all the time.
0: Oh, come on, I know y'all be like that. Come home last night, all lush. Baby getting a fuss. I say, honey, hush. I don't care what the people are thinking. I ain't drunk. I'm just drinking.
1: But you're so high.
0: And I ain't drunk. I done told y'all I ain't drunk, man. Why y'all doing
1: this?
0: So yeah, I just having fun, man.
1: But you're so high.
0: What? Oh, no, I'm not.
1: Stay drunk all the time.
0: Man, I don't know why y'all talking about me like that.

0: you've done the right thing. I want to thank you too. Now let's have a little drink, just me and you. I don't care what the people are thinking. I ain't drunk. I'm just drinking.
1: But you're so high.
0: Who, me? I ain't high, man.
1: But you're so high.
0: How y'all talk about me like that?
1: But you're so high.
0: You gotta mind your own business, son. You ought to watch yourself, too. You understand what I'm saying? I want to tip you, baby, before I go. I'll be back tomorrow night and drink some more. I don't care what the people are thinking. I ain't drunk. I'm just drinking.
1: But you're so high.
0: Oh, no, you the one drunk. Look at your eyes, man.
1: But you're so high.
0: Don't you tell my lady now.

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Good evening and welcome to the heart of Saturday night. Aliki is out tonight, but she sent in this new playlist, so I'm your co-pilot of the airwaves tonight. I'm Josh Krohn. The second hour starts with Roy Buchanan performing a live version of Soul Dressing. Gary Moore plays Parisian Walkways. Antonio Orico plays Play the Blues for Me. John Haydock promised Rain. Jeff Beck and Joss Stone play I Put a Spell on You, and then we'll get another take at that song with Tab Benoit and Kenny Neal. Roy Buchanan is back with Wayfaring Pilgrim. Pablo is the man who never dances. And we finish the second hour with two live pieces from the Allman Brothers Band, Stormy Monday and In Memory of Elizabeth Reed.

song Dickie Betts wrote from our second album, in memory of Elizabeth Reed.

0: thank you for joining us for Heart of Saturday Night. I hope you've enjoyed the music. 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
1: This is Blues Before Sunrise. Each week, we examine the forgotten pages of blues heritage, dusting off records by obscure and unknown artists, as well as the immortal bluesmen. So we hope you'll take the time to listen along with us on Blues Before Sunrise.
2: Yes, sir.

0: said that she said that the law was going to stop it. Oh, I heard.
1: I understand.
0: Yes, I heard.
1: Yeah.
0: Though it wasn't told to me, I only heard.
1: Boy, you ain't heard nothing. I overheard the same conversation last night, and it wasn't told to me. I only heard.
2: What'd you hear, boy?
1: Well, you don't have to tell nobody, see, because I overheard this, and it wasn't told to me. I only heard.
2: Well, tell us what you heard.
1: Now, he said that she didn't know where to buy it. And if it ever got out again, boy, there'd be a...

you heard, boy. It's the Mills Brothers from February 1932, and I heard. And if you're online, check out the Blues Before Sunrise website. You'll see a video of this same tune. And I didn't realize in watching this, the oldest of the four Mills Brothers was named after their father. He was John Mills Jr., and he was the bass singer. And the thing that I point out from

from time to time is that when their career was just getting off the ground in 1936, they were on tour in London, and he died of pneumonia. And their father took his place singing the bass. What I did not realize was that John Mills Jr. was also the guitar player. He was there on guitar. From February 1932, I heard. It gets us started on this week's edition of Blues Before Sunrise. It's the Blues Heritage Showcase. I'm your host, Steve Cushing, and for the next 5 hours, we'll spend the time blowing the dust off of some of the forgotten sounds in blues heritage. Our first set features Jimmy Rushing with Count Basie in the band. These were the days when Basie had switched from the Columbia label and was now recording for RCA. That would have been 1947, 48, 49 there. And we'll start it with this, Jimmy on the vocals.

love like a lamb. 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Yeah, she's my mommy, oh.

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He talks about your folks in a heck of a way, and a lot of other things I'm afraid to say. The lion jumps up all full of rage, like a Harlem cat that's left in his cage. He meets the elephant up under a tree, and he says, big boys, either you or me. The elephant looks him over from the

Well, he waked up his temper when he's jumping up and down, and his foot missed a limb and his head hit the ground like a bolt of lightning and a streak of heat. The lion was on him with all 4 feet, but the monkey looked up from the corner of his eyes, said, "Now, Mr. Lion, I apologize." The monkey's on his back studying up a scheme. He's trying to get rid of that jungle king. You bear with me, and I wish you would. I'll tear you up all over the woods. The lion jumps up and squares off for a fight, but the monkey

Jimmy Rushing, along with Count Basie and the band. These are sides recorded in 1947 and 1949, during the time that Basie was with the RCA Victor label. Jimmy had been the male vocalist with the orchestra right from the very beginning. I don't know, I think around 1936 or so. He's heard here first, She's a Wino, from June of 1949. Then, Don't You Want a Man Like Me, from October 1947. From May of 1947, Jimmy Rushing and Basie's version of a very popular tune at the time, The Jungle King. And we ramped it up with another side, July 1949, Walking Slow Behind Me. Jimmy Rushing, Count Basie and the band on the RCA label. Our opening set this week. Generally, when we play these sides by Jimmy Rushing, Basie on RCA, we also listen to the female vocalist at the time, which was, along with Helen Humes, one of the best singers that Basie had over the years. And after Helen Humes left, there was really nobody who stayed for any length of time with the orchestra. Gene Taylor was there, and Thelma Carpenter. And the woman we're about to hear, her name is Ann Moore. Again, this is Ann Moore, Count Basie and the band, and again, they're on the Victor label.

Count Basie and the band, featuring vocalist Anna Moore, signs on the RCA Victor label from October 1945. One of the best records in the whole Basie catalog for me is Jivin' Joe Jackson. It's Anna Moore on the vocals. Then Me and the Blues from January of 1947. And then we had one of these little gimmicky tunes that were so popular way back when. This is August 1948, Flagellapa. And if you understand what those are, those are the abbreviations for Florida, Georgia, Louisiana, and Pennsylvania. Flagellapa. There you go. And we wrapped it up with the thing called Meet Me at No Special Place, No Special Time, from March of 1947. And I think that's, there may be a broadcast or two featuring Anna Moore, but that's pretty much the studio recordings with her, which is a shame. Those were great records, and it's too bad they didn't keep her on longer. And more with Count Basie, and we'll let you know that you're tuned to Blues Before Sunrise. It's the Blues Heritage Showcase. I'm Steve Cushing, and we're here to blow the dust off of some of the forgotten sounds in blues heritage. How about blues shouter Gatemouth Moore, who was popular during the war, immediately after? Let's grab a handful. And one of the things we often mention about Gatemouth Moore was he was the blues man who was a very popular singer and was selling lots of records, but right at the height of his popularity, he was on stage, and he had a religious conversion. So many of the singers came out of the church, and Gatemouth Moore was the one who stopped singing secular songs and decided he would sing only religious tunes. So we've got a handful, three sides, while he was still singing the blues. And then we'll listen to a recording that he made. He was under contract to the Chess Brothers and their Aristocrat label at that point. And to fulfill the contract, he still had to record some sides. So, you know, for better or worse, they took him in the studio and he recorded, I think, three or four religious tunes, if I'm not mistaken. In any case, that's Gatemouth Moore. After Gatemouth Moore, we'll listen to a couple of instrumentals by sax man Wild Bill Moore. So, and my thinking was we had Anna Moore, Gatemouth Moore, Wild Bill Moore, more, here on Blues Before Sunrise.

Yeah, Wild Bill Moore on the tenor there with a pair of sides. First was called Balancing with Bill from March of 1950, and then a thing called Blue Journey from 1954. Sort of weird, I was looking for the sides. He did a series of sides on the Savoy label, and in the 80s, Savoy was not at all shy about reissuing what they had in the catalog, and yet I couldn't find anything by Wild Bill Moore, and I was going through YouTube to see what was there, and then it occurred to me the folks in Spain, there's a label Blue Moon, and they do a great job of reissuing a lot of vintage R&B, and there were two CDs full of sides by Wild Bill Moore, and those were a pair of them anyways. Before that, we had Gatemouth Moore, four sides in all, I Ain't Mad at You, the big hit from December 1947. A mellow piece called Teasing Brown Blues, September 1947, also from that same session. He did a tune called Satisfying Papa. And we wrapped it up with his religious conversion recording, The Bible's Being Fulfilled Every Day, on the Aristocrat label from April of 1949. It's Blues Before Sunrise, and it's just about Hep Harmony time. Here are the Four Vagabonds.

Albert Ammons in one of those 12-inch 78s on the Blue Note label, Backwater Blues, January 1939. Before that, on the Bluebird label, the Four Vagabonds, originally out of St. Louis but based in Chicago, It Can't Be Wrong, from May of 1943. It's Blues Before Sunrise. We have to pause and identify the station. This is hour number one of a five-hour show. We've got four more hours to go. We'll pause and ID the station, be back with hour number two, taking us up to station ID. It's Hank Marr.

0: It's hour number two of this week's Blues Before Sunrise. Look out, here comes C.P. Johnson.
1: And now we double back for a couple of nods in order to have a trilly visit with our tub thumper, Johnson with the C.P. handle. C.P., what have we got to be cuffs for the cats?
2: Well, the cats and I would like to beat our little original in the groove we call Mop Mop.
1: That sounds like a fine brace of specs and spots. Begin at the beginning, C.P.
2: Nobody here could disagree. Take Beethoven and jive with me. I'll show you my symphony. Mop, mop, it's a good one too. Mop, mop, even on a honeymoon. Mop, mop, all you got to do is croon when you stop.

Yeah, C.P. Johnson on the radio from December of 1943, a piece called Mop Mop. It's Blues Before Sunrise, and here is Rubber Legs Williams.

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And before he gets too far, test the stuff.

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And just maybe her guy is 7 foot tall. 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But right in your eyes, you get fresh, his fist will fall. 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You got to watch. And she's a killing thrill, she fit to kill you. That's the mush, you gotta hurry. Let no lip slip. Get your head whipped. That's the trash you

What you gonna do when I'm a slam teacher for a man to walk?

Yeah, blues shouter Rubber Legs Williams, who actually originally was a dancer, but he got an opportunity to make records. And there's the legend behind this particular session that had Dizzy Gillespie, Charlie Parker, and Don Baez, and somebody managed to slip some Benzedrine into, I think he had some hot chocolate or something, and the next thing you know, he was all lit up, and you heard him making those points emphatically as he wound up the tune. We started with Bring It On Home from April of 1945. Among the players there, a white tenor man, Herbie Fields, and Miles Davis on his very first recording session behind Rubber Legs Williams. It was on the Savoy label. From that same session, we listened to their rendition of That's the Stuff You Gotta Watch. There were several different versions of that going around at the time. And then 4F Blues, all vocals by Rubber Legs Williams here on Blues Before Sunrise. You know, we often play sides by Pigmeat Markham, and we've got about 60 sides to choose from Pigmeat. But we only have one side by George Kirby. And this is George Kirby featured live at the Apollo from back, I think it's 1959, if I'm not mistaken. It's an extended piece, runs over 15 minutes, but you get to see George Kirby at his best.

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I'll tell the world, oh, what a girl. I dig you the most. I dig you the most.

0: Oh, thank you so much. Gee, it's wonderful to be back in New York City. I'm telling you. I just left Las Vegas, Nevada. Yeah, they got me too. But I'm going back to visit my money. Stop off at the pawn shop and wind up my watch. You know, I rode out on this new train, the Super Choof. I don't know if you've ridden it or not. It's a crazy train. Do you know I had a private compartment all the way to California? I know it was a private compartment because every time we stopped at a station, conductor locked the door. You've ridden that way before. Little crowded, but you get where you're going, huh? Dr. Hollywood checked into a very nice hotel. I was standing in the lobby and I happened to see an old friend of mine, Peter Lorre. I said, "Hello, Peter, how do you feel?"
1: "I don't feel so good."
0: "Why, what's the matter?"
1: "Man, I've been in this hotel 2 weeks and I can't get any sleep."
0: "Well, why can't you get any sleep?"
1: "Man, there's a dead bed bug in my bed."
0: "Peter, you mean to tell me you can't sleep on account of one dead bed bug?"
1: "Man, it's not the one dead bed bug that bothers me. It's the 1500 that come to his funeral."
0: So I left Peter downstairs, rushed up, got my room, sat on the side of the bed. That's when I heard this loving couple next door. They were carrying on. I heard him say, "Oh, my dear, what gorgeous shoulders you have. When we get back to Manchester, I'm going to have those chiseled in stone." A few minutes later, he said, "Oh, my darling, what lovely, lovely hips you have. When we get back to Manchester, I'm going to have those chiseled in stone." I couldn't stand it no longer. I got up, knocked on the door. He said, "Who is it?" I said, "I'm the chiseler from Manchester." Got back to my room. I heard the phone ring, and I picked it up. On the other end was Rochester. He wanted to show me his new job. I said, "Okay, I'll meet you in the lobby." Got downstairs. I saw the bar, so I decided to have a drink. And while I was sipping my beer, a very stout fella came in something like this.
2: "Ooh, here. Dale, ooh, here. Say, look here, Jim, give me a double scotch and soda there before the fight starts. Ooh, ooh, he there."
0: The bartender served him. A few minutes later, he said,
2: "Dale, ooh, he there. Jim, that was good. Give me another double scotch and soda there before the fight starts. Hurry up there, Jim."
0: The bartender served him again. Well, this goes on for about 11 or 12 drinks. Finally, the bartender became inquisitive and said, "What fight?"
2: "Come here, Jim. The fight between me and you, because I ain't got no loot to pay for this job."
0: Well, by then, Rochester showed up. He took me out and showed me his new job. You know, he's no longer with Jack Benny. Now he's working in the control tower at the airfield, and as the planes come in, he directs them, tells them what to do before they land. Well, this particular day, I was out there, and the plane came in and said, "Pilot to tower, pilot to tower. I've only a half a cup of gas. What are my orders?"
3: "Tower to pilot. Tower to pilot. Field ain't clear, you better circle it."
0: The plane went around. The pilot called down the second time. "Pilot to tower. All of my gas is gone. What are my orders?"
3: "Well, now, wait a minute. Let me see here. Well, I guess you better repeat after me. Our Father, which art in heaven."
0: I had a lot of fun, though. I said, "Rochester, why don't you take me around the studio so I can see the stars while they're making the pictures?" He said, "Okay." So we started over to studio number one. On our way over, we passed by a big vacant lot, and there were some kids playing baseball. I walked over to the kid in the field. I said, "How's the game going, sonny?"
4: "All right."
0: "Well, what's the score?"
4: 75-0.
0: 75-0. Whose favor?
4: "Dear."
0: "Well, they're beating you pretty bad, aren't they, sonny?"
4: "I don't know. We ain't been to bat yet."
0: Yeah. I must make a confession. I'm not much of the microphone, so I'm going to turn it over to a very dear friend of mine, Humphrey Bogart.
5: All of that riding up and down the river in the African Queen. Thank you very much. Ladies and gentlemen, I'm going to turn the mic over to a real nice guy, a guy that likes to play gangster parts. His name is Edward G. Robinson. Yeah, so I'm the big shot around here, you understand? Yes, you see this right here? This is a rod, eh? Yes, it's going to be curtains for you guys. You know why? Because this is a curtain rod.
0: Well, I got to eat.
5: Yes, I just left my brother, see? He's a big man out west. Big man! Raises oo-oo birds. Yes, you see, a oo-oo bird lays square eggs, see? And every time she lays an egg, she goes... Yes, I want you to meet a friend of mine, Jane. His name is Walter Brennan.
6: By Gabs, I've been trying to talk over one of these things for a long time. You know, I'd like for you to go back a few years with me. Back to the days of radio. We tune in and try and catch one of the old Joe Louis fights when we're a little late. And all we hear is,
7: the winner and still heavyweight champ of the world, Joe Louis.
0: Just a moment, trying to get Joe to say a few words. Joe, come over to the mic, tell me. What do you think was the punch that did it?
8: It was left uppercut to Joe.
0: Well, Joe, did he have you nervous any time in that fight?
8: Oh, well, around the first of 5 times, prime a little bit, but I think all right.
0: Well, Joe, we have a guest star from the Amos and Andy show, Kingfish. Come on over, Kingfish.
2: Yeah, Joe, I've been wanting to ask you, what's your future plans there?
8: Oh, well, I can't figure on time. I went back into it again. I went back into it again. Don's going to stop promoting for a while, and I thought about show business. Then I put my money in a hotel out in Las Vegas. You know, that hotel closed up on me.
2: Yeah, I was reading all about it. I told Saffron I'm mama about it, yeah. Yeah, but look here, Joe. You ain't got nothing to worry about. Just go on and see Rose Morgan. Everything will be all right. I'll see you later.
0: You know, recently I turned on my TV set, and guess who I saw? Arthur Godfrey.
9: La Rosa was the first to go. I told them there would be 9 more. Now I'm happy as I can be. There's nobody left on this show but me. And after the show, I'm going down in the basement and fired the furnace. We have guests for you, ladies and gentlemen. We'd like to bring to the microphone a very charming young lady, noted for her hands and her voice. Her name, Pearl Bailey.
10: Oh, darling, isn't that lovely? Oh, I love that tempo. Yes, I do. More bounce to the ounce or something like that. I know I've got some ounces. I ain't bounced yet. No. Look at Marsha and them. They waiting on me to sing, darling. Blowing their little hearts out. I guess I'd better because they belong to a strong union. You know, yes, they do. I'm

0: Ladies and gentlemen, a word from our safety committee. 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We're walking.
1: I said bye, bye, baby, bye. I said bye, bye, baby, bye.

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A poem as

A tree whose a hungry mouth is breasting a dee dee dee dee. A flowing breast, a poem's a

R&B singer Clyde Bernard, Parasides from October 1949. Meet Me on the Corner, and then Don't Tell It. Sam the Man Taylor was there on the tenor, Renee Hall on guitar, Gus Johnson was the drummer on the session. Before that, we listened to George Kirby in performance at the Apollo Theater back in the late 1950s. And as I say, we play Pig Meat Markham on a regular basis throughout the three-year cycle, but there's only one side by George Kirby, and you just heard it, so it'll probably be another 3 years before we get back to it. You're tuned to Blues Before Sunrise. It's the Blues Heritage Showcase. I'm your host, Steve Cushing. Seems to me a couple of weeks ago, if I have any track of time, we featured some sides by Jelly Roll Morton. He not only played, but he did a lot of talking about the various players and songs. These were interviews that were done by Alan Lomax for the Library of Congress. And we've always played sides by James P. Johnson. And that was our first time going around with Jelly Roll Morton. I thought it would be interesting to listen to some sides by the other longtime ancient pianist, Willie the Lion Smith. I don't believe that we've ever played anything under his own name. There have been sides that he accompanies, a classic blues singer. But in this case, these are three sides under his own name. They're actually sort of late in his career. He recorded in the late 1920s and through the early 1950s, if I'm not mistaken. These sides all date from December of 1949. At the time, Willie the Lion Smith, like so many other black musicians in the United States, had gone overseas to beat Jim Crow, get away from it, get some respect as an artist. While he was there, he made records. There are limited number of piano solos that he did. A lot of his things were made with small jazz combos throughout the years. The three sides we're going to listen to here are all Willie the Lion Smith solo piano. And we'll start it right here. This is a thing called Cutting Out.

Well, if you hadn't heard him before, you can now tell everybody that you've listened to Three Sides by Willie the Lion Smith. We started with a tune called Cutting Out, then A Portrait of Duke talking about Duke Ellington, and the one we just heard, I'm Gonna Ride the Rest of the Way. And I know that's another tune by another name, and you can imagine I've got tens of thousands of tunes filed away upstairs, and I'm drawing a blank on what the name of that was. They're all recorded in Paris in December of 1949. Tune to Blues Before Sunrise, time now for our vintage gospel set. It starts with the Belmont Silvertone Jubilee Singers.

0: My subject for my sermon this evening, brothers and sisters, is chickens will come home to roost. Be sure your sin will find you out. As a man sows, so shall he reap. God is not mocked. For whatsoever a man sows, that shall he also reap again. This sermon teaches us the lesson of God's irrevocable law under the terms of sowing and reaping.
1: Yes.
0: And my brothers and sisters, the harvest is always greater than the sowing. He who sows sparingly shall reap sparingly. If you sow a grain of corn, you shall reap a year of corn.
1: Yes.
0: If you sow a year of corn, you're going to reap a bushel of corn.
1: Yes.
0: I want to say to you that this sermon tonight teaches us, like a chicken coming home to roost, so your sin is going to come home. You may commit a sin, you may forget that sin, but that sin will find you out. For your chicken will come home to roost.
1: Yes.
0: 6,000 years ago, back in the 15th century, Satan made it his business to dupe the human race by a substance persuasion to be dishonest with itself.
1: So
0: tonight, the vast majority of people are committing sin under the delusion of escaping detection, which is but an illusion of that old deceiver, the devil. But my brother, in the language of our text, your sins are going to find you out, and your chicken is coming home to roost. Listen, I heard two old brothers discussing one day about Peter's racial identity. One said that Peter was a white man, and the other one said that Peter was a colored man. That old brother said, I prove to you that Peter was a white man, because if Peter hadn't been a white man, that rooster would never have got a chance to crow but once that night. My brother and my sister, let me say to you, you may commit a sin, you may go away, you may change your name, and you may try to act funny, but mark my words, your chicken is going to come home to roost, and your son is going to find you. There's no way for you to escape God. Your sin will find you out, and bound to find you out, for your chicken

It's the Angelic Gospel Singers and Back to the Dust from June of 1950 rounds out our set. We started with the Belmont Silvertone Jubilee Singers from North Carolina, My Lord's a Rock in a Weary Land from November 1939. Then Black Billy's Sunday, Reverend J. Gordon McPherson, the Sermon on Paramount, Chickens Will Come Home to Roost from January 1931, and the Angelic Gospel Singers, Back to the Dust. We've got one more. It'll take us up to station ID. We'll pause, identify the station, and be back with hour number three. Here are the five blind boys of Alabama.

0: It's hour number three this week's Blues Before Sunrise. This is the hour we do the pre-war recordings, things before World War II. You know, last week we spent a good deal of time listening to artists from the Delta. Here's a guy that didn't break into the lineup, not because he wasn't from down in Mississippi, but because he was a songster more than a bluesman, but he's always a delight to listen to. It's Mississippi John Hurt.
1: In New York this morning, it's about

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I said, look here, gal, on the food.

Blind Leroy Garnett and the Louisiana Glide from October 1929 on the Paramount label. It rounds out a set of vintage sides. Let's go to the top. We started with Mississippi John Hurt, recorded for the OK label, and the Avalon Blues. Avalon was the name of his hometown down in Mississippi from December 1928. If you've ever heard the story, during the late 50s and early 60s, there was a real spark, a new wave of interest in these vintage recordings and the people who made them. And they discovered that some of the folks were still alive, and they were looking to see those that collected records. Among the big names that they collected, who was still alive and who had passed on. And they were looking for Mississippi John Hurt. They actually found him, and they realized, I forgot, one of the collectors mentioned to the other, you know, you might, while you're down south, you might try looking in Avalon, Mississippi, because Mississippi John sang about Avalon is my hometown, and there he was. And they resurrected his career. He'd been sitting on the front porch playing guitar all these years. I think his last records were in 1928, somewhere in there. But here he is at the Avalon Blues, and he spilled the beans where he lived. Then we listened to one of the pioneering harmonica players, Jaybird Coleman, and the River of Jordan from August of 1927. Actually, there were two harmonica players there, and Jaybird Coleman not only played harmonica, but he also sang. While he was singing, the second harp player, Alice Martin, was blowing the harp. River of Jordan from Jaybird Coleman. Then we listened to the very first recording under Casey Bill Weldon's name. It goes back to March of 1935. He was there on steel guitar and vocal, Petey Wheatstraw on piano, and a thing called As the Clock Struck Four. Then down to St. Louis, Charlie Jordan, and his rendition of Just a Spoonful from June of 1930. And that brought us to the two piano players, Raymond Barrow, and the Walking Blues from June 1929 on the Paramount label, and then Blind Leroy Garnett, I think it was an instrumental, and the Louisiana Glide from October 1929. You're tuned to Blues Before Sunrise. I'm Steve Cushing. This is our pre-war hour. And as always, for better or for worse, I hear from some people, we're still devoted to preserving and presenting the sound of the women of the 1920s, the classic blues singers, best known, of course, were Bessie Smith and Ma Rainey. Other names you may know, Sippy Wallace, Alberta Hunter, Monette Moore, Ida Cox. But there were over 250 of them. We'll find a couple of well-known singers, and we'll include some singers that were not so well-known. Let's start it off with Clara Smith.

All right, classic blues singers on Blues Before Sunrise. That's Irene Scruggs, Hometown Blues, to round things out. Let's go to the top. We started with the best known of the five, Clara Smith, Whip It to a Jelly, from May of 1926. Lem Fowler on piano. Clara Smith, just like Bessie, was exclusively a Columbia label artist. Then we listened to Monette Moore, from October 1925. Get It Fixed was the name of the tune. Lewis Hooper on piano, and Rex Stewart, who blew trumpet with Duke Ellington and the band Heard Here, accompanying Monette Moore. We listened to Chippy Hill, a little bit change up on the background. Instead of a piano or a jazz band, we had sort of the Hokum, Chicago Hokum sound with guitar and piano, as played by Tampa Red, Georgia Tom Dorsey, from October 1928, Some Cold Rainy Day, Bertha Chippy Hill doing the singing. And then the one that I always loved, such a, there was the Queen of the Moaners and the Queen of the Blues, and everybody was something. Martha Copeland was billed as everybody's mammy. It was so dignified. From February 1927, Black Snake Moon. Try this again. Black Snake Moan with Lewis Hooper on piano. And that brought us around to Irene Scruggs and the Hometown Blues, April of 1926. And I looked at the players here. I said, this is the Lewis Russell Band. I recognized the players. And then I remembered, actually, this was originally the King Oliver Band. And King Oliver is here blowing trumpet, Lewis Russell on piano, Kid Ory trombone, Albert Nicholas on clarinet. And it was originally King Oliver's band. And when he, I don't know if he retired or what, how it worked, but then Lewis Russell took over the band. Wasn't that the, I think, the band that later had Red Allen blowing trumpet, who was a big deal for quite a while. That's one thing I probably should mention. If I haven't mentioned this in a while, wonder, how did white folks get interested in collecting blues records? Well, they didn't start collecting blues records. Actually, college kids during the late 20s and early 30s started collecting jazz records. And over the years, there would be all these, the jazz, they were 78s, they would go from hand to hand. You'd buy them, if you got tired of them, then you'd sell them to somebody else. And it turned out after a while that in searching for all these old jazz records, they came up with these other records that weren't quite jazz that nobody really wanted, and those were the blues records. And it turned out that over the years, they weren't just sort of the coffee grounds, they were actually desired objects themselves, the blues records. And there was a separate crowd for jazz and another one that was interested in blues. And many people collected both of them, both jazz and blues. And when the blues singers were accompanied by jazz players, you had the best of both worlds. It's Blues Before Sunrise. Let's listen to Jimmy Yancey.

everybody listening to those lyrics understand exactly what it is. Let me play your vendor. A vendor was another term for jukebox. This was 1941, and they were a new thing back then. And the other thing, and let me play your Seberg. Seberg was a very popular brand of jukebox. That was Washboard Sam. I think he was about 5 feet tall. Also, Big Bill Brunzi, Memphis Slim, and Alfred Elkins accompanying from November 1941. Let me play your vendor. We started with a pair by Jimmy Yancey. First, LaSalle Street Breakdown, and then Lucille's Lament, both of them unissued, recorded for Solo Art, label devoted strictly to piano players, from May of 1939. Then we listened to a pair by Georgia White. Georgia sang and played her own piano. On the first one, April 1935, Your Worries Ain't Like Mine, Ikey Robinson on guitar. And then we listened to Georgia just sing and accompany herself on piano, Tell Me Baby, from January 1936, and we've got Washboard Sam, Let Me Play Your Vendor. It's Blues Before Sunrise. I'm Steve Cushing. We're going to pause and identify the station, and we'll be back with our number four to take us up to station ID. We won't get all of this in, but if I shut up right now, we can listen to most of Whistling Alex Moore and West Texas Woman.

0: Welcome to The Inquiry. Millions around the world live with sickle cell disease, a condition that causes immense pain.
1: Most affected is an African-American population, but other populations are affected.
0: Complex bone marrow and stem cell transplants have cured it for some. 7 years ago, a new cure emerged in the form of gene therapy.
2: If you can replace the cells in the bone marrow with cells that do not contain that genetic mutation, you could eliminate much of the pain and suffering.
0: The high cost of $2 million per patient creates a barrier.
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The address is globalpodcast@bbc.co.uk. This edition was mixed by Rob Fanner and the producer was Rachel Bulkley. The editor is Karen Martin. I'm Chantal Hartle. Until next time, goodbye.

I'm Windsor Johnston with these headlines. Fighting between the U.S. and Iran is escalating after another night of American airstrikes. The latest attacks hit tunnels, a bridge, and other targets leading toward the Strait of Hormuz. The strikes come 2 days after the deaths of two American service members. Smoke from hundreds of Canadian wildfires continues to spread across the northern and eastern United States. Air quality alerts remain posted in parts of the Midwest, New England, and the Mid-Atlantic. Communities across southern and central Texas are cleaning up from widespread flooding. More than 2 feet of rain fell in some areas, damaging homes, roads, and bridges. I'm Windsor Johnston, NPR News in Washington.

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1: This is Week in Edition from NPR News. I'm Aisha Roscoe. Tomorrow will be a big day in British politics. Prime Minister Keir Starmer is stepping down, and his successor, Andy Burnham, will take office. Burnham is the former mayor of Manchester, England, and will be the UK's seventh prime minister in just 10 years. NPR's Lauren Freyer is covering this transition of power and joins us now from London. Hi, Lauren.
2: Hi, Aisha.
1: Lauren, why is Starmer leaving?
2: He's basically lost support from rank-and-file lawmakers. In a parliamentary system, the ruling party can swap out its leader if that happens. There have been some scandals. Starmer appointed a friend of the late sex offender Jeffrey Epstein as the British ambassador to Washington, you'll recall, and then had to fire him hastily. But mostly, Starmer just kind of failed to convince voters he was delivering change on things like cost of living. His ruling center-left Labour Party then got hammered in local municipal elections in May. A far-right anti-immigrant party made gains. And Labour ultimately decided Starmer was a liability, even though the next election isn't for another 3 years. Here's what Starmer said at his last PMQs, the Prime Minister's questions, in Parliament this week.
3: Every Prime Minister knows when they take up the torch that the day will come when they have to pass it on. That day has come for me. This is the end of my political journey.
1: The end of Starmer's journey and a new chapter for Andy Burnham. Tell us about him.
2: Yeah, he's no newcomer to Parliament, actually. He was previously an MP for 16 years. He ran for Labour leader twice before and lost. Incidentally, once even nominated by none other than his buddy Keir Starmer. But he really made his name as Manchester mayor. He brought economic growth to that post-industrial city. He's from the sort of grittier north of England, a bit of a working class hero. He's known for his advocacy on behalf of bar and restaurant workers during COVID. And his style is sort of all T-shirts rather than suits. He moonlights as a DJ on the indie music scene. His social media videos have been compared to Zohran Mamdani, the New York City mayor's. Burnham was re-elected to Parliament last month, became ruling party leader just on Friday, and in his first speech as leader, he said the UK has turned its back on the working class.
4: People and places who have been waiting too long for politics to let them hope again. And that's what we're going to do, everybody. We're going to give them hope back.
2: So that speech was big on hope, but kind of short on actual policy proposals. He did say he wants to reverse the privatization of public transit in some industries and devolve power away from the capital, London, and to municipal and regional authorities. But overall, this is sort of more of a change of personality at the top of British government than policy. Burnham's politics are pretty similar to Starmer's, and he's likely to face a lot of the same challenges. You know, rising costs of living, slow growth, and a volatile ally across the Atlantic where you are.
1: So how does the handoff work? Like what will actually happen tomorrow?
2: King Charles, the monarch, plays a really big role. The outgoing Prime Minister Starmer will go to Buckingham Palace on Monday morning, officially tender his resignation to the king. Burnham then goes to the palace right after him. The king will ask Burnham to form the next government. Starmer and Burnham are both likely to speak in front of Downing Street, but separately. So this is not like at the White House where the outgoing president welcomes the new one. Starmer's moving vans are actually already outside 10 Downing Street. We've seen those in recent days. And then we'll be watching Burnham start in office, you know, who he names to his cabinet, what laws he puts forward. So it's going to be a summer of politics here.
1: That's NPR's Lauren Freyer in London. Thank you so much.
2: Thank you.
1: Venice, Italy has been a city long filled with tourists. And global investment has made the City of Canals feel less like home for many locals. But last summer, a citizens group won a rare exception involving one of the islands in the Venice Lagoon, an agreement that allows part of it to be turned into a green space, at least for a few years. Megan Williams has the story.
5: It's early Sunday morning on Poveglia. Volunteers in jeans and t-shirts are clipping back thorny brambles and driving shovels into the ground to plant oak and nettle trees. For now, this abandoned island on the Venice Lagoon is more wilderness than park, with ruined buildings, tall grass, and muddy paths. School teacher Filippo Facco says that's exactly why it matters.
6: Planting trees is something important, and in Venice in particular is very important because most of the surfaces are disappearing, the natural landscape. Humans are building more and more, so it is important to give the nature back its space.
5: Venice is a city of stone and water, where public green space is rare. Homes, palazzos, former public buildings, and even islands have been snapped up by investors, hotel chains, and private owners. Poveglia was almost one of them. Community organizer Patrizia Veclani says that in 2014, she and friends were at a cafe on nearby Giudecca Island, reading the local paper when they spotted a tiny notice. The island with the bell tower in the distance, the one they sometimes rode to, was being put up for auction by the Italian state. Veclani and friends decided to create Poveglia per tutti, Poveglia for everyone. Within months, locals donated hundreds of thousands of dollars, still not enough to buy the entire island. But after years of public lobbying, today, the north part of the island is in their hands, with the rest still owned by the state. Electrical engineer Fabio Boscolo grew up on Giudecca, one of the more than 100 small islands that dot the Venice Lagoon. In past centuries, some were used to isolate people infected with the plague, including Poveglia, sparking lurid ghost stories about the island. But for Boscolo, as a kid, it was a magical place to discover, like one of the other islands he now points to across the water.
7: It was an hospital, now is a luxury hotel. Theoretically, you can get in the island, but actually it's quite difficult because you can arrive with the boat, but you cannot park the boat, for example.
5: Boscolo says Poveglia still feels open, rough, and alive. Not a polished attraction in a city overrun with tourists, where many locals have been priced out.
7: Because I really like to stay in the lagoon. I like rowing and staying in the lagoon, doing everything which is connected with this environment. And Poveglia is another way to enjoy the place where I belong.
5: Under the trees, volunteers gather around Luca Manprin, a European tree technician, helping assess which trees are healthy, which need care, and where paths can safely go.
8: We are making a map. This job is a cartographical job. We need to describe the risk assessment in this island for the trees.
5: Manprin says the challenge is respecting Poveglia's wild conditions, but keeping it safe enough for school groups, walks, and community events. The project to transform Poveglia will last until 2031. After that, the future is uncertain, with the pressure of private money never far away. For now, though, Poveglia belongs to the people here, who spend Sunday mornings cutting brambles, planting trees, and enjoying being in this rare, natural Venetian space. In a city shaped by water and increasingly by global capital, this small island is still something unusual, a piece of Venice held in common. For NPR News, I'm Megan Williams in Venice.
1: $600,000. That's the amount rapper Boosie Badass reportedly paid a Washington lobbying firm to secure a presidential pardon. The rapper, whose real name is Torrance Hatch, was looking to overturn a federal conviction over the unlawful possession of a firearm. But the pardon hasn't happened. Now Hatch is reportedly looking to recover half of what he paid through arbitration. The rapper's case represents a growing industry in Washington, D.C., wealthy clients paying to try and secure clemency from President Trump. Jasmine Wright covers the White House for Notice. She's been reporting on this trend of paying for pardons. Good morning.
9: Good morning.
1: Can you first explain How has the pardon process traditionally worked in the U.S.?
9: Yeah, it's a great question. So traditionally, the pardon process works under the Department of Justice umbrella in an office called the Pardon Office, in which a group of people go over thousands of federal pardon applications that the government gets to see who would apply. And they follow, or they used to follow, rather, strict guidelines. Typically, it was that people had served some portion of their sentence, that they showed contrition, they apologized, they said that they were guilty, and that if restitution was to be paid by their individual cases, that had already been done. And so that was the kind of amount of things that people needed to prove to then be considered for a pardon. It was a huge litmus test for folks who had been convicted already to get a pardon following these very strict guidelines under the Department of Justice, and that just doesn't exist anymore.
1: So what does exist under the Trump administration? How does it work now?
9: There was a impetus by folks around the president and the president himself to do more of these pardons, taking that power away from the Department of Justice. Now, there still is a pardon attorney. His name is Ed Martin, but taking that power really away from the Department of Justice and putting it inside the White House. And so now what happens is that a group of White House aides, including the White House counsel, so lawyers, go over various pardons and then present them to the president. But the way that they get those pardons is very different than the way that the Department of Justice used to get them.
1: Is it just through who you know? Is a lot of it about who you know?
9: Largely, it's through who you know. But I've talked to a lot of different pardon attorneys, pardon lobbyists, folks who are involved in this business, and they say that their number one advice to their clients is, one, call who you know. If you know anybody remotely close to the White House, let them know that you're looking for a pardon. And two, try to get in front of the president. I've talked to people who say that they have advised their clients to go to Mar-a-Lago, the president's resort residence in Palm Beach, Florida. Any way that you can get your application, why you deserve clemency, in front of the president, they say is an easier way to get closer to a pardon.
1: Well, let's talk about the money, though, because that's what happened in this case with Boosie. In your article, you described a high-stakes pardon economy during Trump's second term. How much money are we actually talking about here in terms of the lobbyists and what they're charging clients to try and secure clemency? And also, this is legal?
9: This is legal. To be fair, people have always paid attorneys, lobbyists for pardons. You're not paying for the individual pardon. You're paying the person to go advocate on your behalf to get you a pardon, clemency, commutation. What's happening now is that because of the normal barriers in which existed to get a pardon, it is easier for people who have some sort of association. They don't have to have a legal degree. They don't even have to be an actual lobbyist to now go and advocate to the White House to get their clients pardons. And so it has created and normalized this new economy in which people are paying up to $5 million in some cases to individual lawyers or lobbyists to then go advocate on their behalf in hopes of getting a pardon. Now, not everybody that is doing this is getting a pardon, as we can see by this case.
1: How has the White House responded to critics of the new way that presidential pardons are processed?
9: They have said that, one, it is ultimately up to President Trump to decide who gets a pardon. And that is true. It is his power. Nobody can make that decision for him, theoretically. They have, on the whole, rejected this idea that the process that they have in place is one that creates this economy that could be seen as nefarious or creating malfeasance. In a way, you know, their position has been that we, you know, don't engage with this. We aren't getting any sort of funds. We are doing the process in which the president wants us to do. And all of that stuff happening on the outside is not a part of what we're doing on the inside.
1: That's Jasmine Wright, who covers the White House for Notice. Jasmine, thank you so much for being here.
9: Thank you so much for having me.

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1: This is Week in Edition from NPR News. I'm Aisha Roscoe, and it's time to play the puzzle. Joining us is Will Shortz. He's puzzle editor of the New York Times and puzzle master of Week in Edition. How's it going, Will?
2: I am great. How are you, Aisha?
1: I am good. Will, please remind us of last week's challenge.
2: Yes, it came from Steve Bagish of Arlington, Massachusetts. I said, take the 10-letter name of a popular TV series in two words for which most of its seasons have been filmed in a foreign country. I said, remove the first and last letters, and the remaining letters can be rearranged to spell the name of a country. What names are these? And the show is Love Island. Drop the L and the D and rearrange the insides, you get Slovenia.
1: Okay. There were more than 700 correct entries this week, and our winner is John Dudley of Winston-Salem, North Carolina. Congratulations, John.
3: Thank you, Aisha. And hello, Will.
2: Hey there.
1: So how did you figure out this week's answer?
3: Well, I had a ringer in the house. Our daughter, Christine, heard the challenge, and she said Love Island as quickly as she heard it. And at that point, all I had to do was rearrange the letters. It was pretty straightforward.
1: Well, how long have you been playing the puzzle?
3: A long time. We listened during the postcard days, couldn't remember it. I don't think I ever submitted a postcard and didn't really start submitting on a regular basis, maybe until retirement, which hasn't been a decade yet, but it's been a while.
1: Okay, well, that is great. So I know you said you're retired. What do you do when you're not playing the puzzle?
3: I like to sail on saltwater, which from Winston-Salem requires a little bit of driving, but in my mind, it's worth it.
1: Okay, awesome. I got to ask you, are you ready to play the puzzle?
3: Yes, ma'am.
1: All right. Take it away, Will.
2: All right, John and Aisha. Today's puzzle is a test of wit. Every answer is a familiar two-word phrase or name in which the first word starts W-I and the second word starts with T. For example, if I said a tricky puzzle, you would say wit twister.
3: Okay.
2: Here's number one, a large plant with a weeping variety.
3: Willow tree?
2: You got it. Swiss hero who shot an arrow off his son's head.
3: William Tell.
2: Good job. An event for visitors at a vineyard.
3: Wine tasting.
2: Uh-huh. The third molar.
3: Wisdom tooth.
2: That's right. A narrow passage with rushing air.
3: Wind tunnel.
2: Right. Thanksgiving bird that's not grown on a farm.
3: Wild turkey.
2: That's right. Part of a men's dress shoe.
3: Wing tip.
2: Good job. A thick, wide, triangular knot with a royal name.
3: Windsor tie.
2: You got it. Money sent from bank to bank.
3: Wire transfer.
2: That's right. An illegal effort to influence testimony in court.
3: Witness tampering.
2: Good job. 1690s events in Salem, Massachusetts.
3: Witch trial.
2: That's it. A late Shakespeare romance set in Sicily. It starts with the.
3: Late Shakespeare romance. Yeah,
2: and I think it starts one of the four seasons of the year.
3: Winter's Tale? No.
2: The Winter's Tale is it. Good job. Curtains or blinds, for example.
3: Window treatments.
2: That's it. And here's your last one. What a lotto player hopes to hold.
3: Winning ticket.
2: Good job. Perfect.
1: Wow. Yeah. Just bang, bang, bang. Just went through right through it. How do you feel?
3: Lucky is how I feel.
1: For playing our puzzle today, you'll get a Week in Edition lapel pin, as well as puzzle books and games. You can read all about it at npr.org/puzzle. And John, what member station do you listen to?
3: When we're in Winston-Salem, it's WFDD. When we're in Hampton Roads, Virginia, it's WHRO.
1: That's John Dudley of Winston-Salem, North Carolina. Thanks so much for playing the puzzle.
3: No, thank you all. I appreciate it.
1: All right, Will, what's next week's challenge?
2: Yes, it comes from my New York Times colleague, Sam Ozersky. Take the name of a popular 21st century film with animals in 8 letters. Remove the first and last letters, then change one of the remaining 6 letters to C to spell a plural word for certain animals. What words are these? So again, a popular 21st century film with animals in 8 letters. Drop the first and last letters, then change one of the remaining 6 letters to a C to spell a plural word for certain animals. What words are these?
1: When you have the answer, go to our website, npr.org/puzzle, to submit your response. Just fill out the form on the puzzle page. Remember, just one entry, please. Our deadline for entries this week is Thursday, July 23rd at 3 p.m. Eastern. Don't forget to include a phone number where we can reach you. If you're the winner, we'll give you a call. And if you pick up the phone, you'll get to play on the air with the puzzle editor of the New York Times and puzzle master of Weekend Edition, Will Short. Thank you, Will.
2: Thank you, Aisha.
1: Primetime addresses from the White House are rare. And on Thursday, President Trump used one to try to convince the American people that the nation's election system is vulnerable and broken. Trump's claims were exaggerated and mostly not new. But how did they land with voters? NPR senior political correspondent Tamara Keith checked in with some as part of her Swing Shift project.
4: Colleen in Pennsylvania intended to watch President Trump's speech live, but it didn't happen.
5: Because I got, like, suckered into watching a Hallmark movie, Christmas in July, can't beat it.
4: But then she saw some stuff about the speech on social media, so she looked it up on YouTube. It started with about 5 minutes of the president boasting about his first 18 months in office.
5: And I was thinking, who's he even talking about? Because I don't see how any of that applies to most of us.
4: Like all the swing shift voters, Colleen is from a swing state and has a history of voting for candidates from both parties. NPR has agreed not to use their full names so they can speak freely about politics in these polarized times. Colleen was not persuaded by the president's focus on the 2020 election.
5: I don't know. I really honestly feel like he's nuts. Like, I don't know. Why are we living in the past with this election stuff? Buddy, you're done. You're not running anymore.
4: Here are Michelle from Michigan and Evan from Wisconsin.
6: As soon as I hear that 2020 election, I just tune out and think, oh, here we go again.
7: I think at this point, whether there was election fraud or not, he needs to just move past it and admit it.
4: As Michelle sees it, Trump is just trying to stir up chaos about elections. And she has bigger, more pressing concerns. Wally in Georgia was skeptical, too.
8: You could tell after about 5 minutes in, the only purpose of the speech was to try to front run some doubt into the upcoming midterms that probably isn't going to end up going his way.
4: That said, he was critical of TV networks that chose not to air the speech. Jason in North Carolina thought there would be something groundbreaking, but was left wondering why this warranted a primetime address.
9: I don't feel like I learned anything I didn't already know by paying attention to the news or prior news.
4: John in Pennsylvania says he wishes the president had addressed the war in Iran, but he says he supports the Save America Act, the stalled bill Trump pushed for in his speech.
10: Which would be voter identification and proof of citizenship. I don't think that that's too hard.
4: Quintero from Nevada agrees.
11: We shouldn't have to wait for a disaster before we put stronger security measures.
4: Gerald in Georgia says Trump's speech hit a home run.
12: And so everything that President Trump put out is confirmation to what I was already believing.
4: Taken together, the differing reactions of these swing voters speak to a political reality in this moment. When it comes to Trump, switching people's views is hard. Tamara Keith, NPR News.
1: Ray Carney is a furniture salesman in Harlem with a long-running side hustle, acting as a fence.
13: A fence is someone who deals in stolen goods, takes them from the illegal world, and launders them for the straight world.
1: That's Colson Whitehead, who won Pulitzer Prizes for his books The Underground Railroad and The Nickel Boys. Whitehead's just finished his Harlem trilogy following Ray Carney's descent into crime across decades in a rapidly changing New York City. His latest and last in the trilogy is Cool Machine, set in the 1980s as yuppies take over. And Colson Whitehead joins us now from New York. Thank you for being here.
13: Hey, howdy.
1: Ray Carney, he often reflects on why he's drawn to a life of occasional crime. Why do you think he keeps returning to that dark side?
13: He's a divided soul. You know, he grew up poor and has these dreams of being solidly middle class, being a good family man, having a nice home, having a legit business. But there's a voice in the back of his head that's always saying, let's do some crimes. Mm. And so over the trilogy, he embraces, he runs away from that voice. And in the third book, the final book, he's, you know, trying to integrate these two different halves of himself.
1: And these criminals have codes. They have ways of doing things. And do you think there's like some sort of religion for criminals? Like it, or is there really no honor among thieves?
13: I don't know about honor, but there's a code. You know, the second book is called Crook Manifesto.
1: Yeah.
13: And, you know, one character muses that you have a certain kind of rules, things you will do, what you won't do, mm-hmm. a line. And part of the book is exploring, you know, how bad is it being a fence when so many people are committing other bigger crimes.
1: Mm-hmm. This novel spans the 1980s, and a big theme is gentrification, both of New York City in general and of these Black neighborhoods in Harlem. The characters in your book call it churn. What interested you about this period of change in New York?
13: Churn is an ever-present force in the city. Populations are moving in, entering the middle class, you know, flunking out. And if you think about the history of Harlem, there are townhouses that are still standing going back to the 1870s and 1880s. And they were the first homes for German, Irish, Jewish immigrants. They left. Black migrants came from the South and the Caribbean. And there was this constant movement of people in and out of the city, transforming it for themselves, being transformed. And I think one of the cool things about that phenomenon, and it is gentrification, is that the great-great-grandkids of those original immigrants, the Germans who came here in the 19th century, their great-grandkids are moving to Harlem now in the same, they're living in the same buildings. And that replenishment, I think, is really fascinating and lovely about the city.
1: But some of the characters in the book obviously are unmoored by it. Pepper, in particular, is Ray's relative. He's like muscle. And he is really taken aback when his bar, that's supposed to be the bar for, you know, kind of the criminals, the underworld, becomes, you know, gentrified with kind of white patrons, yuppies, I think he calls them.
13: Yeah, it's the early 80s, so it's the rise of the yuppie.
1: Yeah.
13: And they're seeing these new people come to their spots and wondering, why is that guy reading a New York Times? That's where the pimp sits.
1: Yeah. yeah.
13: So Pepper, you know, he's a friendly sociopath.
1: Mm.
13: He's older than Ray, doesn't really get people in bell bottoms in the 70s or blaxploitation movies. And he definitely doesn't get Basquiat type painters and post punk and the downtown scene he's embroiled in. So he's always fun to set loose on a scene, whether it's a violent moment of crime or just the yuppies are taking your favorite spot at the bar.
1: Well, do you see Pepper as tragic, running out of time, but also getting out of time, and that time is kind of maybe leaving him behind?
13: Yeah, you know, I'm following these characters over 30 years, and they're getting older, and I have to dramatize that. So he's 65. He doesn't, you know, take a beating as well as he used to. He's always swilling his Pepto-Bismol to make sure he can get through the day. And, you know, there's no pension plan for a safe cracker. He doesn't have, like, an IRA or 401k. What's next for him?
1: Yeah. And this time in New York in the '80s, you remember this time. Like, were there things that you really wanted to include from your experience of that time?
13: I was a young teenager. It was a great time to be in New York City and soak up the culture. I had a really cool older sister who introduced me to Run DMC and also Liquid, ESG, these downtown bands. And so I get to salute that period. And it was great to just be able to bring in some of my New York into Ray's New York.
1: You've written this trilogy. It's rollicking and fun, even as it deals with, obviously, you know, real world issues, racism, police violence. What can this genre still tell us about our world?
13: Definitely, if you're someone who likes to make jokes like me, you know, you're going to have an ironic relationship to the genre. So having fun with the supporting cast, some of the tropes and rhetoric, there's a lot of opportunities for humor. The Underground Railroad and the Nickel Boys were very sober books, but part of my project is pointing out the absurdity of life. And I get to do that in this trilogy. I get to have fun, I get to tell jokes and have a hero who's not as determined by his social circumstances as, say, the characters in Underground or Nickel Boys.
1: That's Colson Whitehead. His latest book is Cool Machine. Thank you so much for being with us.
13: It was a lot of fun. Thanks.

0: This is Week in Edition from NPR News. I'm Aisha Roscoe.
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0: This is Weekend Edition from NPR News. I'm Aisha Roscoe. President Donald Trump continued to try to sow doubt in U.S. election infrastructure in a speech on Thursday night. He also released documents that he says show the system is at risk.
1: This evidence shows that the election system we have dangerously exposes and really exposes, like, levels never thought possible to hacking, exploitation, and foreign interference.
0: But he didn't provide any new evidence of fraudulent votes cast in any election. Elections are administered by the states, and the Trump administration has been leaning on state officials to make changes. Joining us now is Gabriel Sterling. He's the Director of Special Projects at the Georgia Secretary of State's office, the office that oversees Georgia's elections. Welcome to the program.
2: Happy New Year, Aisha.
0: So, President Trump claims there are hundreds of thousands of non-citizens illegally registered to vote. Is that an issue in Georgia?
2: Not particularly, and we had to really put it in context. The four states that was mentioned specifically by DH Secretary Mullen the next day, he got to about 170,000 that they could actually identify, and the 200-plus thousand, those were estimates. So if you go through state by state, one of them is Pennsylvania, it accounts for 0.09%. But what is more important is what wasn't said. Nobody made the claim that these people actually voted. They might have accidentally gotten onto the rolls, but there's no widespread claims of them voting.
0: And so that is not an issue that you see in your state.
2: We literally have done, we were the first state to do any audits of this. We've gotten better tools and more tools. We've been able to use the SAVE database from the federal government. And we've found hundreds on the rolls and then handfuls who have cast a vote. And we look back as far as 1996. That was the first time we found a non-citizen who cast a vote. Okay. And we found one that did it in the 2026 election so far. It is exceedingly small. But it's important to make sure we try to keep these people off the rolls so it doesn't undermine confidence. But telling people this in a way that's intended to undermine confidence is a real situation. These are things elections officials and administrators deal with every single day.
0: Well, so the day after the president's speech, Homeland Security Secretary Mark Wayne Mullen

0: Allen called on states to share voter rolls with a federal database.
1: We have red states participating with us. We have some red states that aren't. Every state that's not participating with us should be asked the hard question, why not? What are you afraid of?
0: But Secretary Mullen also threatened fines and penalties and prison time for officials who don't cooperate. So what's your response to that?
2: Well, they got one big problem right now. As a federal judge has said, you can't use that database right now for this purpose. There needs to be laws that are changed in order for that to happen, or another court case. You can't just, and the secondary part of this is we are now in Georgia, I think a little over 80 days away from voting beginning, and Election Day itself is about 100 days away. You can't make widespread changes across 50 states and the District of Columbia in that period of time. People are building ballots. They're getting poll workers. This kind of stress causes a problem for election administrators who should be doing the blocking and tackling of getting elections done. And when they're interfered with this way and stressed out this way, that's when they can make the errors of the basis for fraud claims later.
0: Well, I mean, when it comes to the influence of the federal government, I guess I want to ask you, like, is the administration potentially infringing on state authority?
2: They're trying to a degree. I mean, they can ask these things all day long. I mean, that's what federalism is about. But the reality is there used to be more federal tools available to the states. I've talked to people in the elections community and the intelligence community. When they closed down CISA, which was one of the coordinating entities under Department of Homeland Security that worked on security for elections, essentially, there have been no classified briefings given to states at all during the entire second administration. It used to be they would get, you know, a dozen or so a year saying, this is the threat environment, this is what foreign actors are doing, this is what to look for, and they've given no support to the states that, like they used to.
0: Georgia was at the center of President Trump's efforts to overturn the 2020 election. He claimed voter fraud, and earlier this year, the FBI raided a Fulton County election office. Do you know what the status of that investigation is?
2: We have heard jack and squat since then. It has been over 5 months. And the reason is, I think, in large part, there's nothing there to find. This is the most poked, prodded, looked at, and reviewed election ever. So I don't think there's anything there to find. We probably won't hear anything.
0: Well, I mean, President Trump is pushing to pass the SAVE Act, which would impose stricter voting eligibility and ID requirements. Do you think that's necessary?
2: Look, I think the idea of having documentary evidence of citizenship is a great public policy goal. You can't do it in 100 days. It would literally, to execute it properly, take multiple years working with the federal and state government to build out systems, because what you don't want to do is do a situation where you can potentially disenfranchise somebody.
0: That's Gabriel Sterling with the Georgia Secretary of State's office. Thank you so much for being with us this morning.
2: Thank you.
0: After 6 weeks and more than 100 matches, the World Cup comes to an end today. Defending champion Argentina will face off against powerhouse Spain this afternoon in the final. Since the tournament began, NPR's Jasmine Garst has been traveling the country, going to games, talking to fans, really living the life. And she joins us now. Jasmine, welcome.
3: Thanks for having me.
0: So, Jasmine, let's talk about this final. Do you have a prediction?
3: Well, you know what I think is really exciting? I've been following both these teams closely, and I cannot predict what's going to happen today. Both teams have been playing so well. But let me give you some thoughts. Argentina are the defending champions. They're led by international superstar Lionel Messi. He's considered one of the best players in the world. The weak spot is they tend to kind of go on cruise mode during the first half of the game. And then they wake up during the second half. Here is Argentina coach Lionel Scaloni speaking on Friday at a press conference.
4: Nosotros habíamos analizado todo el camino que podía ser a llegar hasta esta instancia y había un montón de rivales que analizábamos.
3: And what he's saying is the team analyzed the entire road to get this far, all of their rivals, and at the same time, it's important not to overanalyze and psych themselves out.
0: Okay, so, well, that's a political answer for you on who's going to win, but I'll accept that. So Argentina is saying they're trying not to overanalyze. Let's talk a bit about Spain. What should we expect from them?
3: Yeah, what a team. Spain has quietly played an excellent game throughout the championship. They're young, they're hungry. They have this rising 19-year-old superstar, Lamine Yamal, and their defense has been truly stunning. They have given up just one goal in this entire tournament in 7 games, which is remarkable. And if they win and don't give another goal up during today's game, that's going to be a record for a winner. But something has to give, right? I mean, so basically what this is Argentina, an offensive powerhouse, and Spain, a defensive powerhouse, who have also proven they can score. Now, I want to give you one more fun fact. Spain won the last Women's World Cup. So if the men's team wins today, it would be the first time a country has 2 World Cup titles simultaneously. Aisha, this is going to be a heart stopper of a game.
0: Okay, a heart stopper and a possibly breathless game. Weather conditions have been not so great, right?
3: Oh, yeah. The heat, of course, has been the major issue throughout this whole tournament. You have players who've been performing in heat indexes, sometimes above 100 degrees. But also right now here in New York and in New Jersey, we've been getting a lot of smoke from the Canadian forest fires. I mean, the city's really been under a blanket of heavy smoke for the last few days. It's been bad enough that in the Midwest and Northeast that an MLS game, a soccer game, was canceled in Chicago this week. Now, today it feels better. It feels a lot better after we got some severe thunderstorms last night. It isn't ideal, but the game is still on.
0: Also notable about this game is that President Trump is going to be at it. Tell me more.
3: Well, not only is he going to be at it, FIFA, which is soccer's ruling body, has said President Trump will be presenting the trophy. Now, I've heard people say this is unprecedented and it's very unusual. That's not true. So at the last World Cup in Qatar, the trophy was presented by the Emir, by Sheikh Tamim bin Hamad Al Thani. King Juan Carlos of Spain handed the World Cup to Italy in 1982. In 1966, England was given the trophy by Queen Elizabeth II. Now, having said that, one of the great controversies of this cup has been that President Trump's involvement in the tournament. You know, he now famously has called FIFA President Gianni Infantino to review a red card given to Folar and Balogun of the United States. That's unusual.
0: Jasmine Garst has been covering the World Cup for NPR. She joined us from New York. Thank you so much.
3: Thank you.

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I'm Nora Rahm with these headlines. Russia attacked the Ukrainian capital, Kyiv, early this morning. Ukraine's President Volodymyr Zelensky said it was one of the biggest ballistic missile barrages of the war and lasted several hours. At least one person was killed. Walmart announced it's removing some bagged shredded lettuce from store shelves as a precaution due to an outbreak of cyclospora. The company says there are no confirmed reports of the illness connected with the product. And floodwaters are now receding in south-central Texas after days of heavy rains. Recovery has begun, with crews clearing debris from highways and rebuilding roads. I'm Nora Rahm, NPR News in Washington.

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1: This is Weekend Edition from NPR News. I'm Aisha Roscoe. Hundreds of miles up in the sky and the exosphere, a rescue mission is underway to save a valuable telescope that's falling to the Earth. Nate Rott with NPR's science podcast Shortwave is following the effort and joins us now. Welcome.
2: Thank you.
1: All right. So this almost sounds like the plot of a space thriller. Tell us more.
2: Yeah, right. It like probably would have like Matt Damon or Ryan Gosling, since they seem to be in pretty much every space movie these days.
1: Yes.
2: Yeah. But actually, Aisha, the hero of this story, if it all works out as planned, is not going to be any single person. It's going to be a robot called Link that's roughly the size of a refrigerator. And of course, the many people who designed and built and launched it a couple of weeks ago.
1: Okay, so where is this hero robot now?
2: Yeah, so it's launched and it's in low Earth orbit right now. And after it completes a bunch of tests, which are ongoing, it's going to link up with the Neil Gehrel Swift Observatory, or SWIFT for short.
1: Okay, so tell me about SWIFT. This is the telescope that Link is trying to save, right?
2: Yeah, that's right. So SWIFT was launched in 2004 to study something called gamma ray bursts, which are these super energetic, super rare cosmic explosions that can occur when a star goes supernova or when, like, two dense neutron stars collide. Here's Brad Senko, a research astrophysicist at the NASA Goddard Space Flight Center.
3: They last for only a few seconds, but they radiate more energy in that period of time than the sun will in its entire lifetime. So these are the most dramatic explosions since the Big Bang.
2: And SWIFT was designed to swiftly adjust its position to capture data on them. And it's been used to gather other data, too, since it's been launched, helping scientists here on Earth better understand our universe.
1: Okay, I see what you did there with the name SWIFT and swiftly.
2: Yeah, yeah.
1: But why is SWIFT in trouble?
2: Yeah, so this part is wild. Senko says pretty much every satellite or object in low Earth orbit is slowly falling back to Earth. But the timeline for SWIFT has sped up by years because of all the solar activity that's been happening recently with our sun. So there have been a lot of solar flares over the last couple of years, which have caused these beautiful auroras. Senko says, like anybody, he appreciates them too.
3: But every time I see one of those, I cringe. Because every time the sun does that, it causes the Earth's atmosphere to puff up, and that leads SWIFT to fall at a faster rate.
2: So without any intervention, Aisha, they now think SWIFT will re-enter the atmosphere and burn up by the end of this year.
1: Okay, that's really soon.
2: Yeah. So that's why they raced to launch this robot, which was designed by an Arizona-based startup to try and give SWIFT a boost. Its goal is to sync up with SWIFT, to grab onto it with these, like, three lobster-like claw robotic arms, and then gently push it up into a higher orbit. And Aisha, part of what makes this thing so remarkable is that this has never been done before. Like, the Hubble Space Telescope has been serviced, but it was done by people, by astronauts in space. This is a fully autonomous robot lifting a telescope that was never designed to be lifted.
1: Assuming this works and that they're able to successfully lift this telescope, could it work for other satellites and telescopes?
2: Well, that's definitely the hope, that instead of, you know, just letting commercial satellites or research ones re-enter the atmosphere and burn up, this technology could allow them to be serviced. So, you know, components could be upgraded, their altitudes boosted, which Senko says would make the space industry much more sustainable. But he also says this technology is likely to draw a lot of interest from the defense community if it works, because, you know, being able to move another country's satellite could be something that governments are interested in doing.
1: That's Nate Rott from NPR's science podcast Shortwave. Thank you so much.
2: Hey, thank you.
1: If you're interested in more stories like this, check out Shortwave on the NPR app or wherever you get your podcasts. Christopher Nolan's new movie, The Odyssey, has sparked some debate here at NPR over this question. What makes a film an epic?
4: You need sweep and you need spectacle. Sweep means everything's got to be scaled up. It's a big story that probably unfolds over several years or even decades. It's also got to provide spectacle, which are those big visual moments that are so unforgettable that they break through into the wider culture and take on a life outside the movie.
1: Later today, our friends at All Things Considered will walk us through the history of epics, admiring some of the greats like Ben-Hur.
5: This is the day, Judah. It's between us now.
1: Naming some of the genre's disappointments. Sorry, Cleopatra.
6: You will therefore assume the position of a suppliant before this throne. You will kneel.
1: And explaining why superhero films shouldn't be included in the genre.
7: The epics that I cherish are the ones with big ideas. You know, it's almost like the filmmaker has so many ideas that he has to paint a canvas large enough to contain them, right? Mm. And this is why, for me, superhero films, while they sometimes have the length of an epic, are not epics, right? The biggest idea driving, say, a Marvel movie is how much money it's going to make.
1: Epic thoughts on epic films. Tune in on your radio, smart speaker, or smartphone. Oh my, it's getting hot in here. And I don't mean just because of the weather. Our colleagues are about to recommend some steamy romance novels from Books We Love, NPR's list of best reads.
8: My name is Waylon Wong. I am the co-host of The Indicator from Planet Money, and I'm here to recommend the book The Paris Match by Kate Claiborne. This is a romance novel about a woman who goes to Paris to attend the wedding of her former husband's sister. And even though she's been insisting that the divorce was amicable and everyone still gets along, her carefully constructed defenses really start to get dismantled by the broody, mysterious best man that she meets in Paris. And I love this novel because, in addition to the very romantic setting of Paris, this is a book about two people falling in love who are doing some real work to overcome emotional pain, physical pain, some very personal demons. And the emotional payoff from all of this work and all of their conversations is so wonderful.
9: Hey, my name is Kalyani Saxena, and I am an associate producer with Here and Now. The book that I'm here to talk about is Into the Blue by Emma Brody. Now, I know that everybody loves a rom-com, but this book is for all of us who secretly hunger for the rom-trom. Yeah, you heard that right. A rom-trom is the kind of romance that makes you suffer a little, or realistically, a lot. Into the Blue is the perfect blend of sexy, angsty, and gut-wrenching. It follows A.J. Graves, an aspiring comedy writer, and Noah Drew, who's the broody scion of an acting family, as they fall in love in the summer of 2000. This duo is unfortunately doomed to sort of feel the ache of that connection between them for the decade to come. Their journey is twisted over tangled years of yearning and seemingly insurmountable external challenges. It's tragically compelling and deliciously poignant, and I think angst lovers are really gonna feast away.
10: Hey, my name is Brittany Melton, and I am the Up First newsletter writer. If you are like me, you might romanticize your life a little bit. I have dreamed of being just like Sasha and Tia Williams' The Misconnection, where she sits on a plane and falls smitten with the person next to her. The only issue here? She gets off the plane without exchanging info. We are talking phone numbers, emails, and even names. This drew me in immediately. If you're like me, you might be wondering, what did she do next? Well, she enlists the help of a private detective who helped her through a traumatic event before to find this mystery man. And that journey leads to love and recovery from one's past in this witty, fun, and steamy romance.
11: I'm Lauren Migaki, I'm a senior producer, and I read Enemies to Lovers by Alicia Rye. Pick this one up if you're looking for a gulpable, plotty adventure. Meet the unlikely crime-solving duo, Krish is an upstanding citizen, while Sejal was born into a crime family, and she makes a living running small cons on bad men. Their worlds collide when Krish's FBI agent brother disappears while investigating a crime syndicate. Sejal is his only lead in the case, and the two reluctantly team up. Romance and hijinks ensue as they embark on a cross-country road trip filled with car chases and shared hotel rooms. Pair this one with popcorn.
1: Those romance recommendations again were Enemies to Lovers, The Misconnection, Into the Blue, and The Paris Match. For more books we've loved so far this year, you can head to npr.org/books. Every generation rediscovers old things. Today, it's old school digital cameras. Is this a reaction to the smartphone age? NPR's Alina Selyuk reports.
0: A couple of years ago, summer camps began to ban children from bringing devices. No smartphones, no iPads, no screens. And a company called Camp Snap decided to make a special camera.
12: It was originally for kids.
0: Trevor George is the president at Camp Snap. Its cameras are screen-free. It's a point-and-shoot that looks like an old Kodak from the 90s. Just a viewfinder, a flash, and no way to see the photos until you hook it up to a computer later.
12: And all of a sudden, out of nowhere, a lot of Gen Z, millennial demographics started buying them for music festivals and going out.
0: And now adults are almost as big a customer as kids. Last year, CamSnap launched a camcorder that's even more retro, and it showed up in the hands of celebrities like Selena Gomez and Joe Jonas. One was even spotted at Taylor Swift's wedding. It's a nostalgia trend that's been building on social media for years.
13: I used to see a bunch of TikToks with people having digital cameras.
0: Jaden Williams is 16 from North Carolina. He asked for a digicam for his birthday last month. He tried one in his yearbook class and really liked the photos.
13: It felt more like genuine, like felt like still in the moment of the picture. It felt warm.
0: Warm and a bit grainy, a bit hazy, somehow both dim and overexposed. The date stamp is on the bottom. It's the trendy 90s, 2000s vibe. Probably it was only a matter of time once the cool people put on the low-rise jeans, like peak Britney Spears, that the photo trends would also cycle around.
14: I think for a majority of people on social media, it's just an aesthetic.
15: Yeah, like a retro aesthetic.
0: Sisters Katie and Gwen Coyne are 24 and 22. They live in New York and Philadelphia. They like the vintage blur, flattering and refreshing in the sea of hyper-sharp smartphone photos.
15: I feel like iPhone cameras look just so, sometimes it looks a little too real.
0: The older sister Katie bought the camera, but the younger sister Gwen is now borrowing it, and she took it on a recent trip.
15: I took some photos by like the pool, and you could just see like all the trees and the ocean in the background. I don't really know how to put it into words, but it gave such like a vacation vibe.
0: Almost like an instant memory. Demand for digital cameras has skyrocketed. Canon, which makes the popular point-and-shoot called the Power Shot, told NPR sales of it jumped nearly sevenfold from 2022 to 2025. CamSnap says sales more than doubled in the past year. And for many people, it is a rebellion against their smartphones. Here's Christina Burkett from New Jersey.
16: I think you get caught up in that, like the digital world where I'm pulling out my phone to take a photo and then I see a notification, you know, I'm checking my email.
0: And with a digital camera,
16: you put it in your bag, you don't think about it. And then at the end of the night, you go through all the photos and you kind of like relive that moment.
0: This makes the camera trend a small part of a growing digital movement where people are unphoning or dephoning their lives, disconnecting from the algorithm. eBay says it's seeing a surge in searches for iPods, CDs, and Walkmans. Burkett is a wedding photographer, and she's seeing couples printing physical photo albums. And they pay extra for her to film ceremonies and speeches, not with a fancy camera, but with an old school camcorder. Like she's just a guest, like someone's aunt.
16: Like when you see a home video, I think that's what they're targeting. I don't think they want something that's grainy. I think they want something to feel real.
0: Maybe searching for the comfort of a childhood memory, or maybe just jumping on a trend. Burkett says she does hold the camcorder differently now, flipped to its side. So the video she films is vertical rather than horizontal, because most people will still watch it on their smartphone. Alina Selyuk, NPR News.
1: You're listening to Weekend Edition from NPR News. Nearly half of the 2.2 million people living in nursing homes and assisted living communities in the U.S. have some form of dementia. Families typically send their loved ones to these places to keep them safe. But there is a threat to that safety. Other patients with dementia in the same facilities who can sometimes become violent. Jordan Rao is an investigative reporter who covers the nursing home industry for our partner KFF Health News. He took a close look at this problem, and he's here to talk to us today about what he found. Jordan, welcome.
17: Thanks. Great to be here.
1: You found that patient-on-patient violence is surprisingly common at nursing homes and other places that house dementia patients. Why is this?
17: Well, people with severe dementia sometimes push, yell, or hit because they're agitated or they're scared and they're no longer capable of just saying what's upsetting them. It could be physical pain or fear of someone in their bedroom that they can't recognize. And, you know, diseases like Alzheimer's can really impair impulse control. So when you put a lot of frail residents, many with cognitive issues, in the same place, you can really create a perfect storm. Now, this is especially dangerous when places don't have enough staff or haven't properly trained their staff. One of the studies that's out there found that it was the most common reason police were called to nursing homes in Connecticut.
1: So that's in one state. You also examined federal inspection reports. What did you find there?
17: Well, we found hundreds of incidents in the last few years where cognitively impaired residents in nursing homes were either verbally, physically, or sexually abused by other residents. You know, they've used almost anything at their disposal, canes, walkers, pens, and even wheelchair parts as weapons. Shoving is a real problem, as you would expect, for an elderly person because a fall can be debilitating. A lot of times the altercations just ended in scratches or minor injuries, if that, but some of them were fatal.
1: Wow. You wrote about a Minnesota assisted living facility where a woman named Gladys Lynch lived. Can you tell us more about Gladys?
17: Sure. Gladys Lynch was a 96-year-old retired department store accountant, and she was paying more than $10,000 a month for an assisted living home in Minnesota. A state investigation found that there was a new resident who had been wandering into other residents' rooms, including Miss Lynch's, repeatedly. Unfortunately, the last time she went into the room, she shoved Miss Lynch, and Miss Lynch hit her head on the floor and died from the injuries, according to the investigation, and a lawsuit that Miss Lynch's family brought last month. The home's asking the state to reconsider its findings and will be filing a legal response. They told us that they were deeply saddened by Miss Lynch's death, but the behaviors of people with dementia can change in ways that are difficult to predict, even when nurses and aides have a plan in place for an agitated resident.
1: What do other nursing homes and assisted living places say about these assaults? And what are the safeguards that should be in place?
17: Well, these places, and especially ones like memory care units that specialize on people with dementia, train their nurses and aides to recognize a resident's trigger for agitation and address them before they became a problem. One of the people in our stories, the nurses would take him and calm him by showing him his favorite football team on TV. In the really risky situations, some of these places will assign a nurse or an aide to watch the resident one-on-one or tell a family if it's private pay that they need to hire a private caretaker. But that's obviously very expensive for either the home or the family. These places say it's unrealistic to think that they can predict every spontaneous clash.
1: Jordan, thank you so much for your reporting on this, and thanks for being here to talk to us about it.
17: Thanks for having me on.
1: This is NPR News.
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21: I'm Nora Rahm with these headlines. The U.S. launched more strikes against Iran last night for the eighth consecutive night. This comes after two U.S. service members were killed Friday in an Iranian airstrike in Jordan. Andrew and Tristan Tate are in custody after being arrested in Miami yesterday. The brothers are known for their social media empire and are wanted by British authorities on multiple charges, including rape and sex trafficking. And in men's soccer, after 103 matches and more than a month of games, the World Cup final is this afternoon in New Jersey. Spain is challenging the defending champion, Argentina. I'm Nora Rahm, NPR News in Washington.

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1: This is Week in Edition from NPR News. I'm Aisha Roscoe. Right now, at this very moment, most of you have eaten or are about to eat your breakfast. Given our hours, we're obsessed with the morning meal, which is why we're doing a series about what people have for breakfast around the world. Today, NPR's Emily Fang takes us to an ancient city in northern Syria, where a sticky pudding frequently starts the day.
2: Friday mornings in the city of Aleppo are wonderfully slow and sleepy. It's a day off for almost everyone, and the streets are quiet except for the call to prayer and the occasional vendor and the sounds of stores cooking Aleppo's favorite Friday dishes, like ful, a garlicky dish of fava beans, and feta, chickpeas smothered in creamy tahini yogurt sauce. But I'm on the hunt for something sweet. I want mamounia, a sweet, smooth pudding made of fine semolina, a kind of wheat, and garnished with cheese strands and slivers of nuts. Mamounia is from Aleppo, Ahmed Issa says, though it's spread across Syria. Issa is the owner of Issa's Sweets Shop here in Aleppo, and it's a popular morning spot for mamounia lovers. And Issa says it is hard to get the dish wrong. It's simple, he says. It's just clarified butter, semolina, sugar, and some water. And inside the shop, his employees stir two big vats of the steaming, creamy yellow mamounia, keeping it constantly in motion in the pan so it does not caramelize.
3: It's a little sweet for me in the morning, but very nice.
4: It is quite sweet.
2: So I add a liberal handful of the salty string cheese that Issa's given us to the top of the mamounia. Other diners around me order it with hummus and pita bread on the side. People love mamounia here because it's appetizing and ancient, says Issa, tracing back more than 1,000 years to the Abbasid dynasty in the 8th century. And so when Aleppo native Ammar Wafai takes a bite of mamounia on Friday mornings, he's filled with memories of his father.
5: My father, he makes mamounia very, very, very well.
2: His wife, Lama Wafai, jumps in to offer me her own recipe for mamounia. Which she says tastes much better than this restaurant-made pudding. Every time we taste mamounia, she says she thinks back to childhood when mamounia was always on the family dining table on Fridays. At every gathering of relatives, she says. But memories of the war also come up. A ruinous civil war just ended over a year ago in Syria, and Aleppo was one of the cities most damaged throughout the nearly 14 years of fighting. Some of the buildings on the same street as this restaurant remain gutted, collapsed from airstrikes, or with concrete walls riddled with artillery marks. Issa, the store owner, shut down months after the revolution began, he says. He reopened only a decade later, in 2021, as the fighting, which had killed thousands of civilians, subsided a bit. And thanks to God, he says, we have stayed open since then. Emily Fang, NPR News, Aleppo, Syria.
1: Lucky is a new limited series from Apple TV. The show stars Anya Taylor-Joy, who plays the titular character Lucky, a con artist who's on the run after a multi-million dollar heist goes south.
4: I figured this line would be dead by now.
6: Change of plans.
4: Where are you?
7: Seeing the country.
4: Just you?
6: Yeah.
1: Taylor-Joy is also a co-producer of the series, and she joins us now. Welcome to the program.
8: Thank you so much for having me.
1: When we first meet Lucky, she's running from the FBI. We learn that her husband has split town and left her to take the blame, or the money's gone. What drew you to playing Lucky?
8: Reese Witherspoon reached out to me and said, there's this phenomenal book. Would you read it? And if you're interested, would you co-produce it with me? Which is obviously an incredible offer. So I went into reading the book, really hoping that there would be something for me to sink my teeth into. Luckily, I fell in love with Lucky. I had so much sympathy for her. I think we're very used to seeing the American con, or just the con in general, is very glitzy, and it's George Clooney, and I love, love, love those movies. But what interested me about Lucky was this was kind of the underbelly of what it is to live life as a confidence man or woman. You're never able to stay still. Nobody really knows your name. You're constantly getting by on the misfortune of others. And this woman trying to do the right thing whilst being blessed with this terrible gift, I just was really intrigued by how I was going to pull that off.
1: Yeah, and I mean, the thing about Lucky is she's not afraid to manipulate and deceive, and she does what she needs to do in order to survive, but how do you think she justifies her actions?
8: I think that's the tricky aspect. It's almost second nature to her. It's all she's ever known. It's the only skills her father's ever given her, and that was also something that I was very interested to dive into, the relationship between Lucky and the men in her life, her father and her husband.
1: Well, her father is in prison. That's a complicated thing. And her mother-in-law, played by Annette Bening, is a mob boss and also Lucky's enemy.
9: You and I never got along. Why is that?
6: Because I never liked you.
9: Where's my son?
6: I don't know.
1: How do you think about playing this character who has all of these kind of difficult relationships?
8: I think we all know, either personally or through somebody very close to us, what it is to love somebody that's just not good for you, and what it is to have to learn that for yourself. People can tell you, oh, you know, your dad's bad news or this person's bad news, but you really have to figure it out on your own. And I think you're catching Lucky as the audience in this big revelation of who to trust, who actually has her best interest at heart, and whether love really is enough if somebody's just not good for you.
1: This was your first Hollywood producer role. What was it like working on that side of it, and how involved were you?
8: Oh, I loved it. I kind of have a bit of a split personality. On the one hand, I'm very emotional, very esoteric, slightly away with the fairies, and that's wonderful for my acting career. But there's also this disciplined, obsessive ballerina in me that loves a spreadsheet, loves a call sheet, loves to fix a problem. And so the combination of acting and producing really suits me wonderfully. It's a great place to put my energy.
1: Apart from all of the family drama and the crime drama that Lucky was dealing with.
8: All the drama.
1: Yeah, all the drama. So much drama. I mean, there were a lot of physical challenges, like she's fighting people, she's running on top of semi-trucks, she's setting things on fire. Do you like that? Does it scare you? Are you kind of like an adrenaline junkie?
8: A little bit. I think that's part of what I enjoy. I love the mental acrobatics you have to do in order to be able to convince yourself that you can do the thing. With stunts, it's very black and white. If you don't commit, you're going to get hurt. And I love that mental challenge. I have a wonderful stunt double named Haley Wright, who I first met on Furiosa. She and I did all of our training together, and we became really, really close. So since then, whenever I do something, she comes and helps me make it look really cool.
1: It can be tricky when you're adapting a book into a series and this character for TV. How did you go about translating that from the page to the screen?
8: We basically discussed, how do we keep all of the aspects of the book that we love, all of the emotional truths within the characters, but put them in this more muscular action thrill ride, really. We wanted to put our foot on the gas and never really let up. And it just felt like the characters could hold up to that and withstand it.
1: I have to say that Lucky as a character, she doesn't seem that lucky at times. Well, there's luck there, but there's a lot of bad luck. But what she lacks in luck, she seems to make up for in strength and perseverance and just really quick thinking. Has there been a moment in your career so far where you felt like luck was not on your side, but you kind of took control of the situation and came out on top?
8: Absolutely. I think it's always in how you frame something. If you can catch yourself in the moment and think, okay, do I want to believe that this is working against me, or do I want to believe that this is working for me? Pretty quickly, if you start reframing any situation in that way, you just gain this sense of empowerment, and it allows you to think more clearly.
1: That's Anya Taylor-Joy. She plays Lucky in the new Apple TV series, Lucky, which is out now. Thank you so much for joining us.
8: Thank you so much.
10: Light bulb filament, iron board, dry clean, potato chips.
1: That's Brandon Brown, proving history has rhythm.
10: That's right. Lawnmower mailbox, even traffic lights.
1: The former California history teacher and assistant principal performs as Grio B.
11: My name is Grio B. We are Schoolyard Rap. Welcome to my class.
1: Grio B and his organization Schoolyard Rap turn lessons into songs, from African Americans in baseball to former President Barack Obama. It's like Schoolhouse Rock with a Black history focus. Black Made That celebrates Black inventors and is his entry into this year's Tiny Desk contest. This month, we're showcasing some of our favorite entries.
11: There are many things that Black people have invented, like the stoplight, traffic light, GPS. See, Black Made That. When I say Black Made That, you say all that. Black Made That?
12: All that. Hey,
11: wake up, hit the switch, whole room lighter. Notice that filament all in the light bulb.
10: I'm not just listing off random things. It's all about telling the narrative and the story, especially on the first verse. And, you know, waking up, hitting the switch, the whole room light up. Notice that filament in the light bulb. Lewis Latimer invented the carbon filament that actually helped Thomas Edison's light bulb stay and actually bring light consistently. And I think that is probably the most poignant story and example of, you know, the history of African-American inventors throughout America, oftentimes overlooked. The inspiration around Black Made That was my mom, really. She gave me a list of all these inventions that African-Americans have made, all right? And I was like, oh, this is pretty cool. And I was like, yeah, Black Made That. The hook was the spark.
13: Every time you Xbox, PS4, Jerry lost it, made the first console. Like, when you go see a 3D movie, say, Han and Dunkley brought this to you.
10: The reason why I think these things have been omitted from our history books and our lessons is because Black people didn't write the history books. And it does us a disservice because many of our youth see and they matriculate through their education system without ever experiencing, seeing themselves as greatness. You know, we don't have as many African Americans achieving in those areas of science, technology, engineering, arts, and math as their counterparts. And I think this offers an opportunity for them to see themselves as inventors.
1: Brown says back in the day before Grio B and Schoolyard Rap, he was a pretty traditional teacher.
10: Sit down, be quiet, raise your hand. Yes, sir, no, sir. Very regimented. One of my students one day, he played a song in the cafeteria. He said, Mr. Brown, listen to this. And I listened, and it was absolutely horrible. I said, it's trash. And I went home and wrote a song about the Stamp Act and the Quartering Act using the same beat from Chief Keef, Don't Like. That was the song he played. And it was like, Stamp Act, that's that thing I don't like. Quartering Act, that's that thing I don't like. And I took it to class, and the kids loved it. It was a shift in my pedagogical style and really a light bulb moment. And so I start making music, and our test scores went up 14% that year on our standardized test.
13: Washington, D.C., nice. The president's house is white. But every time you look at that, know those who built it were black.
10: The third verse traditionally is always kind of something more for kind of middle school and high school students as opposed to the elementary school students. And that one talks a little bit about cultural appropriation.
13: Same thing, different skin and different names.
10: The song was written along around 2016-17. And at that time specifically, it was a huge topic of conversation, cultural appropriation. I felt it very prudent to include that, not as a, you know, not as a put down against white folks, but rather an opportunity for us to see those contributions brought by black folk, but we don't get much credit.
12: It's black man, this black man.
14: When you look in the mirror, smile, hey, you're astonishing. And black made you like black.
10: Seeing yourself as an educator, seeing kids that look like me, see me, tell them that they're great. It's kind of like an ancestor looking down, an elder telling them they're proud of you. It's a moment where you see yourself and also you are seen. And everybody wants that, to feel seen.
1: That's Brandon Brown, who performs as Brio B. His song, Black Made That, was a 2026 Tiny Desk contest entry.
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5: 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Taking a look at the weather in Homer. For today, rain with a high near 57, east wind around 5 miles per hour. For tonight, rain with a low around 50, east wind around 5 miles per hour, becoming calm. For Seward today, flood watch remains in effect through Tuesday morning. For today in Seward, rain, the rain could be heavy at times. High near 50, southeast wind around 15 miles per hour with gusts as high as 20 miles per hour. Taking a look at the marine weather forecast, the synopsis for the North Gulf Coast, Kodiak Island waters, and Cook Inlet. A trough proceeds a front into the western Gulf Saturday afternoon. The front then remains mostly stationary through Sunday before slowly pivoting into Prince William Sound on Monday, as additional smaller disturbances track into the Kenai Peninsula. For Ketchmark Bay today, east wind 10 knots, east 2 feet with rain. Tonight, east wind 10 knots in the evening, becoming variable less than 10 knots, east 2 feet. Monday, variable wind less than 10 knots, becoming southwest 10 knots in the afternoon, east 2 feet. For Cook in the north of Calgon Island, today northeast wind 20 knots, east 5 feet with rain. Tonight northeast wind 10 knots, east 3 feet with rain. Monday southeast wind 10 knots, east 3 feet. For Cook in the Calgon Island to Point Beattie, today northeast wind 20 knots, east 4 feet with rain. Tonight east wind 10 knots, east 3 feet with rain. Monday south wind 10 knots, east 3 feet. For Shelikof Strait, today south wind 20 knots, east 3 feet. Tonight south wind 15 knots, east 3 feet. Monday southwest wind 15 knots, east 3 feet. For Bernal's East, today southeast wind 20 knots, east 6 feet with rain. Tonight southeast wind 15 knots, east 5 feet. Monday variable wind 10 knots, east 5 feet. For West Bernal's, including Kamishaka Bay, today southeast wind 20 knots, east 5 feet with rain. Tonight southeast wind 20 knots, east 5 feet. Monday southeast wind 15 knots, east 3 feet. For Resurrection Bay, today south wind 10 knots, increasing to 15 knots in the afternoon. Gust to 25 knots in the afternoon, east 3 feet with rain. Tonight, south wind 15 knots, diminishing to 10 knots after midnight, seas 3 feet with rain. Monday, south wind 15 knots, seas 3 feet with rain. And lastly, if you keep clear to go point out to 15 nautical miles, small craft advisory today. Today, southeast wind 25 knots, seas 7 feet with rain. Tonight, southeast wind 20 knots, seas 6 feet with rain. Monday, south wind 15 knots, seas 6 feet with rain. We're coming up on 8:03. The news is next. Good morning.

An earthquake struck the Andes region of Peru last night. The U.S. Geological Survey put its magnitude at 5.5. Local officials told the Associated Press at least five people were killed and hundreds more displaced.

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1: This is Bird Note. Rock climbing on Eagle Cliff in New Hampshire's Franconia Notch State Park requires perfect focus on the points of contact between climber and mountain. And keeping an eye out for peregrine falcons whipping by. These granite cliffs are important for peregrines. In fact, each year, popular climbing routes in the area close temporarily to give nesting falcons their space. Historically, peregrines bred throughout New Hampshire's White Mountains, but widespread use of the pesticide DDT caused them to disappear from the state and throughout eastern North America by the 1960s. Biologists released captive-raised peregrines, hoping to reestablish the species in the wild. In 1981, Eagle Cliff hosted a successful peregrine nest, the first on a natural rock face in the eastern U.S. since the population crashed. Since then, state agencies and New Hampshire Audubon have worked with rock climbing groups to decide when to close cliffs in the summer. Rock climbing biologists and volunteers have a unique role to play. They venture up to remote falcon nests to fit metal ID bands on the legs of peregrine chicks, helping scientists track the peregrine falcon's recovery. Climbers continue to enjoy the granite cliffs of New Hampshire, and they've helped ensure they're not alone on the mountain. For Bird Note, I'm Ariana Rimmel.

0: This is Weekend Edition from NPR News. I'm Aisha Roscoe.
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2: 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So we're taking a look at the weather in Homer. For today, rain with a high near 57, east wind around 5 miles per hour. For tonight, rain with a low around 50, east wind around 5 miles per hour, becoming calm. For Seward, flood watch remains in effect through Tuesday morning. For today, in Seward rain, the rain could be heavy at times. High near 50, southeast wind around 15 miles per hour, with gusts as high as 20 miles per hour. The next low tide in Seldovia will be at 12:45 p.m. at negative 0.2 feet. High tide will be at 7:13 p.m. at 18.1 feet. The next low tide in Seward will be at 11:33 a.m. at 0.1 feet. High tide will be at 6:03 p.m. at 10.1 feet. We are coming up on 9 a.m. The news is next. Good morning.

0: Florida Python Challenge wraps up today in the Florida Everglades. Participants are removing the Burmese python, an invasive creature that poses a threat to native wildlife. This is NPR News.
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1: Tamai, welcome to the Suchtstun Word of the Week. Khongkuta Suchpeani Ulochpet Suchtstun. Suchtstun is the language of the Suchpek people. Hua unachoni Suchtstun litnauk ngachpet. Here is the Suchtstun word we are learning. Kui maraloni, to swim. 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Kui maraloni, to swim. Kui marayu mechta tungekan nanuami. I want to swim in the lagoon when the tide comes in. Kui maraloni, to swim. Kui maraloni, to swim. Koyana ilaagluta Suchtstun litnaagluji. Thank you all for joining us and learning the Suchtstun word of the week. Agunlkitu ai. Don't forget it.
2: I'm Nora Rahm with these headlines. Russia attacked the Ukrainian capital, Kyiv, early this morning. Ukraine's President Volodymyr Zelensky said it was one of the biggest ballistic missile barrages of the war and lasted several hours. At least one person was killed. Walmart announced it's removing some bagged shredded lettuce from store shelves as a precaution due to an outbreak of cyclospora. The company says there are no confirmed reports of the illness connected with the product. And floodwaters are now receding in south-central Texas after days of heavy rains. Recovery has begun, with crews clearing debris from highways and rebuilding roads. I'm Nora Rahm, NPR News in Washington.

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1: This is Weekend Edition from NPR News. I'm Aisha Roscoe. Hundreds of miles up in the sky in the exosphere, a rescue mission is underway to save a valuable telescope that's falling to the Earth. Nate Rott with NPR's science podcast Shortwave is following the effort and joins us now. Welcome.
2: Thank you.
1: All right, so this almost sounds like the plot of a space thriller. Tell us more.
2: Yeah, right? It like probably would have like Matt Damon or Ryan Gosling, since they seem to be in pretty much every space movie these days.
1: Yes.
2: But actually, Aisha, the hero of this story, if it all works out as planned, is not going to be any single person. It's going to be a robot called Link that's roughly the size of a refrigerator. And of course, the many people who designed and built and launched it a couple of weeks ago.
1: Okay, so where is this hero robot now?
2: Yeah, so it's launched and it's in low Earth orbit right now. And after it completes a bunch of tests, which are ongoing, it's going to link up with the Neil Gehrel Swift Observatory, or SWIFT for short.
1: Okay, so tell me about SWIFT. This is the telescope that Link is trying to save, right?
2: Yeah, that's right. So SWIFT was launched in 2004 to study something called gamma ray bursts, which are these super energetic, super rare cosmic explosions that can occur when a star goes supernova or when, like, two dense neutron stars collide. Here's Brad Senko, a research astrophysicist at the NASA Goddard Space Flight Center.
3: They last for only a few seconds, but they radiate more energy in that period of time than the sun will in its entire lifetime. So these are the most dramatic explosions since the Big Bang.
2: And SWIFT was designed to swiftly adjust its position to capture data on them. And it's been used to gather other data, too, since it's been launched, helping scientists here on Earth better understand our universe.
1: Okay, I see what you did there with the name SWIFT and swiftly. But why is SWIFT in trouble?
2: Yeah, so this part is wild. Senko says pretty much every satellite or object in low Earth orbit is slowly falling back to Earth. But the timeline for SWIFT has sped up by years because of all the solar activity that's been happening recently with our sun. So there have been a lot of solar flares over the last couple of years, which have caused these beautiful auroras. Senko says, like anybody, he appreciates them too.
3: But every time I see one of those, I cringe. Because every time the sun does that, it causes the Earth's atmosphere to puff up, and that leads SWIFT to fall at a faster rate.
2: So without any intervention, Aisha, they now think SWIFT will re-enter the atmosphere and burn up by the end of this year.
1: Okay, that's really soon.
2: Yeah. So that's why they raced to launch this robot, which was designed by an Arizona-based startup to try and give SWIFT a boost. Its goal is to sync up with SWIFT, to grab onto it with these, like, three lobster-like claw robotic arms, and then gently push it up into a higher orbit. And Aisha, part of what makes this thing so remarkable is that this has never been done before. Like, the Hubble Space Telescope has been serviced, but it was done by people, by astronauts in space. This is a fully autonomous robot lifting a telescope that was never designed to be lifted.
1: Assuming this works and that they're able to successfully lift this telescope, could it work for other satellites and telescopes?
2: Well, that's definitely the hope, that instead of, you know, just letting commercial satellites or research ones re-enter the atmosphere and burn up, this technology could allow them to be serviced. So, you know, components could be upgraded, their altitudes boosted, which Senko says would make the space industry much more sustainable. But he also says this technology is likely to draw a lot of interest from the defense community if it works, because, you know, being able to move another country's satellite could be something that governments are interested in doing.
1: That's Nate Rott from NPR's science podcast Shortwave. Thank you so much.
2: Hey, thank you.
1: If you're interested in more stories like this, check out Shortwave on the NPR app or wherever you get your podcasts. Christopher Nolan's new movie, The Odyssey, has sparked some debate here at NPR over this question. What makes a film an epic?
4: You need sweep and you need spectacle. Sweep means everything's got to be scaled up. It's a big story that probably unfolds over several years or even decades. It's also got to provide spectacle, which are those big visual moments that are so unforgettable that they break through into the wider culture and take on a life outside the movie.
1: Later today, our friends at All Things Considered will walk us through the history of epics, admiring some of the greats like Ben-Hur.
5: This is the day, Judah. It's between us now.
1: Naming some of the genre's disappointments. Sorry, Cleopatra.
6: You will therefore assume the position of a suppliant before this throne. You will kneel.
1: And explaining why superhero films shouldn't be included in the genre.
7: The epics that I cherish are the ones with big ideas. You know, it's almost like the filmmaker has so many ideas that he has to paint a canvas large enough to contain them, right? Mm. And this is why, for me, superhero films, while they sometimes have the length of an epic, are not epics, right? The biggest idea driving, say, a Marvel movie is how much money it's going to make.
1: Epic thoughts on epic films. Tune in on your radio, smart speaker, or smartphone. Oh my, it's getting hot in here. And I don't mean just because of the weather. Our colleagues are about to recommend some steamy romance novels from Books We Love, NPR's list of best reads.
8: My name is Waylon Wong. I am the co-host of The Indicator from Planet Money, and I'm here to recommend the book The Paris Match by Kate Claiborne. This is a romance novel about a woman who goes to Paris to attend the wedding of her former husband's sister. And even though she's been insisting that the divorce was amicable and everyone still gets along, her carefully constructed defenses really start to get dismantled by the broody, mysterious best man that she meets in Paris. And I love this novel because, in addition to the very romantic setting of Paris, this is a book about two people falling in love who are doing some real work to overcome emotional pain, physical pain, some very personal demons. And the emotional payoff from all of this work and all of their conversations is so wonderful.
9: Hey, my name is Kalyani Saxena, and I am an associate producer with Here and Now. The book that I'm here to talk about is Into the Blue by Emma Brody. Now, I know that everybody loves a rom-com, but this book is for all of us who secretly hunger for the rom-trom. Yeah, you heard that right. A rom-trom is the kind of romance that makes you suffer a little, or realistically, a lot. Into the Blue is the perfect blend of sexy, angsty, and gut-wrenching. It follows A.J. Graves, an aspiring comedy writer, and Noah Drew, who's the broody scion of an acting family, as they fall in love in the summer of 2000. This duo is unfortunately doomed to sort of feel the ache of that connection between them for the decade to come. Their journey is twisted over tangled years of yearning and seemingly insurmountable external challenges. It's tragically compelling and deliciously poignant, and I think angst lovers are really gonna feast away.
10: Hey, my name is Brittany Melton, and I am the Up First newsletter writer. If you are like me, you might romanticize your life a little bit. I have dreamed of being just like Sasha in Tia Williams' The Misconnection, where she sits on a plane and falls smitten with the person next to her. The only issue here? She gets off the plane without exchanging info. We are talking phone numbers, emails, and even names. This drew me in immediately. If you're like me, you might be wondering, what did she do next? Well, she enlists the help of a private detective who helped her through a traumatic event before to find this mystery man. And that journey leads to love and recovery from one's past in this witty, fun, and steamy romance.
11: I'm Lauren Migaki, I'm a senior producer, and I read Enemies to Lovers by Alicia Rye. Pick this one up if you're looking for a gulpable, plotty adventure. Meet the unlikely crime-solving duo. Krish is an upstanding citizen, while Sejal was born into a crime family and she makes a living running small cons on bad men. Their worlds collide when Krisha's FBI agent brother disappears while investigating a crime syndicate. Sejal is his only lead in the case, and the two reluctantly team up. Romance and hijinks ensue as they embark on a cross-country road trip filled with car chases and shared hotel rooms. Pair this one with popcorn.
1: 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For more books we've loved so far this year, you can head to npr.org/books. Every generation rediscovers old things. Today, it's old school digital cameras. Is this a reaction to the smartphone age? NPR's Alina Selyukh reports.
0: 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And a company called Camp Snap decided to make a special camera.
12: It was originally for kids.
0: Trevor George is the president at Camp Snap. Its cameras are screen-free. It's a point-and-shoot that looks like an old Kodak from the 90s. Just a viewfinder, a flash, and no way to see the photos until you hook it up to a computer later.
12: And all of a sudden, out of nowhere, a lot of Gen Z millennial demographics started buying them for music festivals and going out.
0: And now adults are almost as big a customer as kids. Last year, CamSnap launched a camcorder that's even more retro, and it showed up in the hands of celebrities like Selena Gomez and Joe Jonas. One was even spotted at Taylor Swift's wedding. It's a nostalgia trend that's been building on social media for years.
13: I used to see a bunch of TikToks with people having digital cameras.
0: Jaden Williams is 16 from North Carolina. He asked for a digicam for his birthday last month. He tried one in his yearbook class and really liked the photos.
13: It felt more like genuine, like felt like still in the moment of the picture. It felt warm.
0: Warm and a bit grainy, a bit hazy, somehow both dim and overexposed. The date stamp is on the bottom. It's the trendy 90s, 2000s vibe. Probably it was only a matter of time once the cool people put on the low-rise jeans, like peak Britney Spears, that the photo trends would also cycle around.
14: I think for a majority of people on social media, it's just an aesthetic.
15: Yeah, like a retro aesthetic.
0: Sisters Katie and Gwen Coyne are 24 and 22. They live in New York and Philadelphia. They like the vintage blur, flattering and refreshing in the sea of hyper-sharp smartphone photos.
15: I feel like iPhone cameras look just so, sometimes it looks a little too real.
0: The older sister Katie bought the camera, but the younger sister Gwen is now borrowing it, and she took it on a recent trip.
15: I took some photos by like the pool and you could just see like all the trees and the ocean in the background. I don't really know how to put it into words, but it gave such like a vacation vibe.
0: Almost like an instant memory. Demand for digital cameras has skyrocketed. Canon, which makes the popular point-and-shoot called the Power Shot, told NPR sales of it jumped nearly sevenfold from 2022 to 2025. CamSnap says sales more than doubled in the past year. And for many people, it is a rebellion against their smartphones. Here's Christina Burkett from New Jersey.
16: I think you get caught up in that, like the digital world where I'm pulling out my phone to take a photo and then I see a notification, you know, I'm checking my email.
0: And with a digital camera,
16: you put it in your bag, you don't think about it. And then at the end of the night, you go through all the photos and you kind of like relive that moment.
0: This makes the camera trend a small part of a growing digital movement where people are unphoning or dephoning their lives, disconnecting from the algorithm. eBay says it's seeing a surge in searches for iPods, CDs, and Walkmans. Burkett is a wedding photographer, and she's seeing couples printing physical photo albums. And they pay extra for her to film ceremonies and speeches, not with a fancy camera, but with an old-school camcorder. Like, she's just a guest, like someone's aunt.
16: Like when you see a home video, I think that's what they're targeting. I don't think they want something that's grainy. I think they want something to feel real.
0: Maybe searching for the comfort of a childhood memory, or maybe just jumping on a trend. Burkett says she does hold the camcorder differently now, flipped to its side. So the video she films is vertical rather than horizontal, because most people will still watch it on their smartphone. Alina Selyukh, NPR News.
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17: Good morning. This is Cinda Knopfsiger, Youth Services Librarian, and you are listening to Reading Between the Lines, brought to you by the Friends of the Homer Public Library. There are many great parts of my job as a Youth Services Librarian, and one of the best is getting to read so many amazing picture books to kids at story time. The library is always getting new books, and if you haven't been into the children's room lately, I encourage you to go and read some of those picture books, even if you don't have a kid to read them to. I wanted to share a few recommendations of great new books for you to share with the littles in your life or just to read for your own pleasure. First is a beautiful new book by Caldecott Honor winner Elisha Cooper called The Rare Bird. This is a story of a white and black cat who, after looking at pictures in a book, imagines that he is a bird. Cooper's images show the cat knocking books off shelves as he flies through the trees, splashing through a waterfall, which is a shower, catching a worm or a dog's tail. The cat dreams of flying with actual birds, and The Rare Bird proposes that cats, like children, can play pretend and that books help inspire imagination. Another great new picture book is called Bartleby by Matt Fellin. If you're familiar with Herman Melville's short story Bartleby the Scrivener, you might guess that Bartleby, a small polar bear wearing a bowler hat, doesn't say no to things. He says, "I prefer not to." We meet Bartleby at school, where he seems to be having a hard time engaging with other students. His teacher, Miss Melville, and the other students invite him to sing silly songs, choose a toy, and share what he did over the weekend. And at every invitation, Bartleby states, "I prefer not to." Until the class starts to draw self-portraits, and Bartleby figures out a way that he wants to join in. Fellin's story and his illustrations are warm and reassuring for children setting their own boundaries and finding their independence. And I love a picture book that answers a question I didn't even know I had. Author Rachel Poliquin's and illustrator Julie Morstad's beautiful nonfiction picture book, This is Orange, A Field Trip Through Color, offers a history of the word orange and the uses of the color in the past and around the world. Poliquin tells us that oranges came from China and India, traveling to Western Europe through the Middle East, and that making an orange pigment for many years involved poison. There was arsenic orange or chromium combined with lead. The book celebrates many uses and tones of orange with beautiful illustrations. What I really appreciate about the book is that it encourages readers to look deeply at something that seems so everyday. Orange is just a color, but it has a history. It has meaning across cultures. And by looking deeply at the color, we are learning more about our world. And that, I think, is what, at their best, picture books can do. Encourage and model imagination, empathize and affirm, and help us better understand ourselves and the world around us. So come to the library and spend some time with our picture books. The library is open on Monday, Wednesday, Friday, and Saturday from 10 a.m. to 6 p.m., and on Tuesdays and Thursdays from 10 a.m. to 8 p.m. Check the library's website for upcoming events, and tune in next Sunday morning at the same time for Reading Between the Lines right here on KBBI AM 890, Homer, and 88.1 FM Seward.

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0: 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I'm Aisha Roscoe.
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Taking a look at the weather in Homer. For today, rain with a high near 57, east wind around 5 miles per hour. For tonight, rain with a low around 50, east wind around 5 miles per hour, becoming calm. For Seward today, flood watch remains in effect through Tuesday morning. For today in Seward, rain, the rain could be heavy at times. High near 50, southeast wind around 15 miles per hour with gusts as high as 20 miles per hour. For tonight, rain, the rain could be heavy at times, low around 49, southeast wind 15 to 20 miles per hour. The sun rose in Homer today at 5:21 a.m. Sunset will be at 11:01 p.m. That's a total of 17 hours and 40 minutes of daylight, with a loss of 3 minutes and 55 seconds. Sunrise tomorrow will be at 5:23 a.m. The sun rose in Seward today at 5:09 a.m. Sunset will be at 10:57 p.m. That's a total of 17 hours and 48 minutes of daylight, with a loss of 4 minutes and 3 seconds. Sunrise tomorrow will be at 5:11 a.m. For the marine weather forecast today, the synopsis for the North Gulf Coast, Kodiak Island waters, and Cook Inlet. A trough precedes a front into the Western Gulf Saturday afternoon. The front then remains mostly stationary through Sunday before slowly pivoting into Prince William Sound on Monday as additional smaller disturbances track into the Kenai Peninsula. For Ketchmark Bay today, east wind 10 knots, east 2 feet with rain. Tonight, east wind 10 knots in the evening, becoming variable less than 10 knots, east 2 feet. Monday, variable wind less than 10 knots, becoming southwest 10 knots in the afternoon, seas 2 feet. For Cook Inlet, north of Calgon Island, today northeast wind 20 knots, seas 5 feet with rain. Tonight, northeast wind 10 knots, seas 3 feet with rain. Monday, southeast wind 10 knots, seas 3 feet. For Cook Inlet, Calgon Island, Point Beauty, today northeast wind 20 knots, seas 4 feet with rain. Tonight, east wind 10 knots, seas 3 feet with rain. Monday, south wind 10 knots, seas 3 feet. For Shelikoff Strait today, south wind 20 knots, seas 3 feet. Tonight, south wind 15 knots, seas 3 feet. Monday, southwest wind 15 knots, seas 3 feet. For Barren Islands East, today, southeast wind 20 knots, seas 6 feet with rain. Tonight, southeast wind 15 knots, seas 5 feet. Monday, variable wind 10 knots, seas 5 feet. For West Barren Islands, including Kamishak Bay, today southeast wind 20 knots, seas 5 feet with rain. Tonight southeast wind 20 knots, seas 5 feet. Monday southeast wind 15 knots, seas 3 feet. For Resurrection Bay, today south wind 10 knots, increasing to 15 knots in the afternoon, gust to 25 knots in the afternoon, seas 3 feet with rain. Tonight south wind 15 knots, diminishing to 10 knots after midnight, seas 3 feet with rain. Monday, south wind 15 knots, seas 3 feet with rain. And lastly, for Cape Clear Point, out to 15 nautical miles, small craft advisory today. Today, southeast wind 25 knots, seas 7 feet with rain. Tonight, southeast wind 20 knots, seas 6 feet with rain. And Monday, south wind 15 knots, seas 6 feet with rain. 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
For more information, call the Homer Council on the Arts at 907-235-4288. We are coming up on 10:05. Sunday Baroque is next. Good morning.

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baritone Furio Sanasi, and the Concert of Nations performed the aria He Who Keeps His Footing High Never Fears a Fall. It's from Antonio Vivaldi's opera Teazzone. 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

Sunday Baroque is supported by the Friends of Sunday Baroque, whose contributors include Lynn Walther of Lake Grove, New York, and the Maurer Family Foundation in loving memory of Gil Maurer. Francesco Maria Veracini was born in Florence, where he spent most of his 78 years, but he was also a well-traveled violinist, with time spent in Dresden, Venice, and London. In 1744, Veracini published 12 so-called academic sonatas, opus 2, showing off his virtuoso violin skills. Trio Settecento plays academic sonata number 1.

Trio Settecento, which is violinist Rachel Barton Pine, cellist John Mark Rosendahl, and harpsichordist David Trader. They played the first of 12 sonatas by Francesco Veracini. They're from a collection he called his Academic Sonatas. You can look up everything you're hearing on today's show by visiting our website, sundaybaroque.org.

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Trumpeter Allison Balsam first got interested in music when she was given a cassette tape of Trevor Pinnock and the English Concert playing Johann Sebastian Bach's Brandenburg Concertos. Now imagine the thrill when she collaborated on a recording with them many years later. This is Allison Balsam and the English Concert playing a suite from Henry Purcell's music for the semi-opera King Arthur.

Trumpeter Alison Balsam and the English Concert played a suite from the semi-opera King Arthur by Henry Purcell. Thomas Arne was another English composer. He was born in 1710, which was 15 years after Purcell's death. But Arne was a huge fan of Purcell, and his talents and compositions were often compared to Purcell's. Capella Savaria plays Thomas Arne's overture to the opera Eliza.

Capella Salvaria played the overture to Thomas Arne's 1754 opera Eliza. Sunday Baroque is produced at WSHU in Fairfield, Connecticut, and funded by the Richard P. Garmany Fund at Hartford Foundation for Public Giving, providing support to institutions that are committed to enriching lives in Connecticut, including Connecticut Landmarks and the Hillstead Museum. Our production team is Julie Fredino, Jennifer Basher, Sabrina Garone, Anne Lopez, and Lexi Perrinell. I'm Suzanne Bona. This is Sunday Baroque.

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So we're taking a look at the weather in Homer. For today, rain with a high near 57, east wind around 5 miles per hour. For tonight, rain with a low around 50, east wind around 5 miles per hour, becoming calm. For Seward today, flood watch remains in effect through Tuesday morning. For today in Seward, rain. The rain could be heavy at times, high near 50. Southeast wind around 15 miles per hour with gusts as high as 20 miles per hour. The next low tide in Seldovia will be at 12:45 p.m. at negative 0.2 feet. High tide will be at 7:13 p.m. at 18.1 feet. The next low tide in Seward will be at 11:33 a.m. at 0.1 feet. High tide will be at 6:03 p.m. at 10.1 feet. We are coming up on 11 a.m. from The Top is Next. Good morning.

0: There's the issue of sex. There's the in-laws. If you have kids, how do you raise kids? I mean, there's all these substantive issues. And
1: Yep.
0: now we're down to Cheesecake Factory or Omakase, right? So I guess my first question is, when you got all these responses, more than you thought, did you get the sense that people were just having fun with this, or were people actually digging in their heels because they had a serious relationship issue here?
1: Well, okay, so we got to back up here to when I originally pitched this story to my editor. This is obviously an idea that, as you could probably guess, started over like 3 or 4 beers at the bar.
0: Right.
1: And I was talking to her and I was like, I've been seeing someone new and she doesn't really want to eat out at restaurants as much. And this is obviously my whole job as a restaurant reporter. And so I was thinking about age gaps, I was thinking about swag gaps, which is sort of a phenomenon that was happening on TikTok last year.
0: Wait, wait, wait,
1: And I
0: wait.
1: was.
0: What's a swag gap? I
1: So,
0: don't even
1: okay.
0: know what that is.
1: A swag gap is like an age gap, but your swag. It could be how you dress, how you carry yourself. And so you've seen people kind of riff on this in very silly ways and be like, oh, I'm in a bedtime gap. I'm in a Twitter follower gap relationship.
0: Got it.
1: So I was just there talking and I was like, you know what? I'm in a restaurant gap relationship. And I thought my editor would laugh and be like, oh, that's so stupid. And she was like, that's the headline. Like, are you in a restaurant gap relationship? But yeah, but I mean, between us and everyone listening to this, it started really silly. But, as you look closer at this thing, I was like, oh, this actually does get at something that shows up in relationships. And it can kind of be summed up as like, can people who live to eat love people who eat to live? It's like,
0: Right.
1: it's a minor difference, but it can bring up real themes in a relationship.
0: So give me some of the more surprising commentary or examples that you found after publishing this article.
1: Yeah, so what was most interesting to me is the response. Between the Instagram posts surrounding this story and the story itself on the Times, we got hundreds and hundreds of comments. There was a lot of differences of dietary restrictions. They're a carnivore, I'm a vegan, differences of habit around like cooking or dining out. And then, of course, lots of people were talking about the biggest thing I think here, which is the money of it. It's at least here in New York City, like a Friday night date can be like a $100 per person affair all in, which is crazy and,
0: Or more.
1: or more or
0: Yeah.
1: more. And so I think a lot of people were like, is this a classist difference? And like, I don't know. It gets really complex.
0: Well, so why do you think people were so keen on talking to you about their personal life when it revolves around eating preferences?
1: Yeah. I mean, everyone eats. I think also for couples who, whether you're new or been dating for years, like, you know that feeling of like you both get home from work and look at each other and you're like, should we cook or order takeout from that Indian restaurant you mentioned? Like it's something that you have to talk to your partner about at least once a day. I talked to, for this story, a psychotherapist who was like, this is a negotiation that comes up. And it really is like training wheels for bigger conversations you're going to have in your relationship. It sounds so dumb being like, is getting takeout like a real stakes conversation? But it is. It's like, how do you want to spend your money? How do you want to spend your time? It sort of prepares you for like bigger negotiations down the line, especially when you're learning to talk with someone new.
0: Okay, so what are the things these people are discovering about their partner? Like you mentioned one going to a tapas bar, his date wasn't sure what to order, and then, quote, he saw an ill omen.
1: Yeah.
0: So what was that omen? What did that portend for that relationship?
1: Well, so it's funny. I think you have more people who view, they might not call themselves foodies, but I think you have more people who are tuned into food and restaurants than ever before. And what is interesting is when these people go out into the world and start dating, they are viewing restaurants and taste as an indicator of compatibility. And they're like, I want to date someone who also wants to spend their Friday night in large chunk of

0: their disposable income at a restaurant.
1: I wonder whether it would be interesting to find people who were totally antithetical in their restaurant behavior and habits,
0: yeah,
1: but who are actually extremely well-suited. I mean, they, you know, opposites attract. So I wonder if, did you come across any couples who didn't agree on restaurants but actually seemed to get along?
0: Yeah. I mean, I think this is where it gets at the deeper, like the actual serious meaning of restaurant gap relationship is like, say your partner loves ceramics and you like to go to music shows. And it's like, can you at least understand that your partner likes something different than you?
1: I guess my question is, what is it they're seeking here?
0: Yeah.
1: I mean, in other words, what's the entertainment value of going out to a restaurant if you're one of the people who responded to your article?
0: Yeah. I think what people are looking for when they say they're looking for a fellow foodie or something like that, I think what they're really saying is they're looking for someone who is adventurous, curious, open to trying new things.
1: Yeah, that's a good point.
0: One of the sources I spoke to, he's a tech worker in Las Vegas. He had this great quote in the story where he's like, if you're adventurous in food, chances are you're adventurous in life. Hmm. And so that, to me, spoke to what he actually was looking for. Like, he didn't really care that his dates were restaurant super fans who knew every single detail about which chef is opening which restaurants and where. He was really just looking for someone who, if he ordered some dim sum that they hadn't tried, that they'd be open to taking a first bite.
1: Well, I can't argue with that. That
0: sounds, yeah, I know, right?
1: That sounds fairly reasonable, actually.
0: Yeah, I think maybe the part he is whispering and not saying out loud is that he just doesn't want to date a picky eater.
1: This sounds like we're both psychoanalysts or marriage counselors. But
0: that's our next podcast.
1: Well, yeah, there we go. The Milk Street couch. I guess the thing that interests me about relationships is there are no rules. Like every time you meet a couple, you know, they make sense for totally different reasons. I would say people are so complicated and all you have to do is hit one or two things that are, you think are extraordinary, that the rest of it doesn't really matter. Does that make any sense?
0: Yeah. I think you hit the nail on the head there. It's like people are using this as a sort of stand-in for a set of values.
1: Right.
0: But exactly. I agree. You know, I was thinking about this because, like, originally this started as a sort of examination of my own life and relationship. And I was thinking about what drew me to my partner originally when, like, you take out my biggest interest in life and profession, which is dining out. And I found that taking that out of the conversation actually allowed me to take a much more meaningful look at our relationship and be like, okay, aside from having three martinis on a Friday night, like, what do we actually like to do together?
1: Right.
0: You know, in my own life as someone who dines out like four or five times a week at restaurants for work, there's nothing I look forward to more than like the Saturday or Sunday that I stay at home and cook something like for a couple of hours. So I really found that, like, we both share a love of food, but it more revolves around cooking. And that time that we get to spend together, it's usually the best part of my week. Then also, my brain thinks Friday night, you should be at a restaurant. And she's like, well, maybe we go out to eat and then we actually go dance or something, you know? So, I don't know. I think it can be good to live in the restaurant gap.
1: Luke, it's been a pleasure. And I'm glad you found this to be semi-serious, as I did. You know, it's still really interesting. It tells you a lot about the human psyche in the 21st century. Luke, it's been a pleasure. Thank you.
0: Thanks so much, Chris. Really appreciate the conversation.
1: That was Luke Fortney. He's a journalist and writer of Where to Eat, New York City, the New York Times biweekly restaurant recommendation newsletter. Now it's time to answer your questions with my co-host, Sarah Moulton. Sarah is, of course, the star of Sarah's Weeknight Meals on Public Television. Her latest book is Home Cooking 101. Sarah, are you ready for a new batch of phone calls?
2: Yeah, let's take some calls.
1: Welcome to Milk Street. Who's calling?
3: Hi, this is Jude Dupart from Columbus, Ohio.
1: How can we help you?
3: I've had this weird situation happening. Anytime I try to make skewers, specifically with chicken, the chicken tends to cook kind of gummily. And it almost feels like it's undercooked, even regardless of how long I leave it on the grill. I've tried soaking my skewers, like if I'm using like wooden or bamboo skewers. I've tried not soaking them. I've tried varying the other ingredients that I might put on it, like pineapple or peppers or onions and things. But for whatever reason, I just can't get a skewered, you know, chicken chunk or chicken bit to really cook up well.
1: A few questions. Are you using breast or thighs?
3: I've tried with both.
1: Are you marinating it or doing something to the chicken before it goes on the skewer or it goes on the grill?
3: Typically, no. Most recently, I've done like the Greek yogurt, like Mediterranean style. And even in that case, it just doesn't seem to want to cook.
1: So the problem is what? You think the chicken tastes mushy and undercooked? Is that the problem?
3: Yeah, but it's also chalky and feels overcooked.
1: The worst of all worlds. This story gets worse and worse
3: the more I ask. It's the strangest.
1: What heat level are you using in the grill?
3: Typically, it'll be towards the middle or end. So, like, I'll use the high heat to do, like, steaks or other proteins. And then as the high heat is dying down, I'll use that to toss the skewers on.
1: Assuming you're not marinating, which causes problems, although marinating in yogurt actually is a good idea, if that's not happening and you're putting it on a medium heat, that would work. But the only thing is you got skewers, so the pieces are small. So, like, if I was doing a whole spatchcock chicken, I'd do it over medium. But if you're going to have skewers, you could actually increase the heat. That might firm up the outside of the chicken a little bit. So one thing to try would be more heat. But I don't understand the chalky. Well, let me ask you another question. Are you buying really good chicken, or is this, you know, I won't mention the brand name, but
3: no, it's usually just supermarket chicken.
1: Well, that's kind of a problem because that breast meat, for example, tends to be chalky and doesn't have great texture. So you might want to upgrade that a little bit. Sarah, any thoughts?
3: Okay.
2: I'm a little confused because chewy and chalky. Chalky I see is over marinated. Chewy I see is undercooked. So I'm not quite sure. But let me ask you another question. When you put the cubes of chicken on the skewer, are they all the same size?
3: Yes, generally about the same size.
2: Okay. Do you leave space between them?
3: I do not. They are still pretty tight in with usually either peppers or sometimes I'll use like pineapple on things.
2: Well, pineapple can also denature the chicken a bit.
3: Mm-hmm.
2: So maybe don't do pineapple with the chicken. I always do my vegetables separate from my meat, because they cook at different temperatures, you know, at different times, get tender at different times. And also with the chicken, if you have it all jammed up, each piece next to the other, then the pieces that are touching are not exposed to the heat. Do you understand what I'm saying? So I would leave some gaps between them. That might help. And I would cook them by themselves. Make sure you brush them with oil, which will help in browning and firming on the outside. And season them with salt for sure. And do the vegetables separately.
1: Do you temp with an instant read thermometer? How do you know when it's done?
3: Just by feel. I haven't really tempered the skewers. So.
1: Yeah, I would definitely go buy a good instant read thermometer. They're not expensive. And take the temp of more than one of the chunks. Because it may be that you're cooking it to the wrong temperature. You know, that's the other problem.
2: What do you say, 165?
1: Yeah, 160, 165 is about right. But I would definitely do that because the timing is going to be tricky. Skewers go fast. And you're going to find that some skewers take more time to cook than others, depending on where they're placed on the grill. So an instant read thermometer is critical for chicken skewers.
2: Yeah.
1: I still don't. Okay, so you take them off the skewers. You sit down. You get your fork and knife. As Sarah said, it's chewy and chalky.
3: Yeah, I think what Sarah mentioned is likely the phenomenon that's happening. I'm trying to jam too much onto the skewer.
1: Yeah, I agree with her about that.
3: That's where we're getting the maybe some undercooking in those gaps.
1: I think that's a good point.
3: The outside is overcooked at that point, and I think maybe that's the key there.
2: Jude, we're rooting for you. Let us know how it all goes. You know.
3: Absolutely, will do. Thank you very much for your help.
1: Take care.
2: Bye-bye.
1: 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If you have a kitchen disaster, give us a ring. The number 855-426-9843. 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
2: Welcome to Milk Street. Who's calling?
4: Hi, this is Maureen Sullivan from Sunderland, Massachusetts.
2: Hi, Maureen. How can we help you today?
4: Yeah, Yeah, so I had a question in regards to bread baking. I am an avid bread baker and have been for a really long time. I was in the kitchen a couple weeks ago, and I often experiment with recipes and often don't use recipes. And just looking to see if you guys could tell me the temperature of when bread is considered done. I know that breads are typically done between like 180 to 210 degrees Fahrenheit, but what does that temperature correspond to? And do we know who established the standards of that temperature?
2: Well, I agree with you on the range, and I don't know if there's any one human being, perhaps Chris knows, who established those temperatures, but I've been hearing about it for quite a while, going back to I was a judge of some kind of baguette competition, and one of the judges insisted that the most important thing about making a good baguette was the internal temperature. And that was the first I knew about it many years ago. I do know that it's somewhat different for the softer, sweeter breads, richer breads, than it is for the crustier breads. There's a great blog called Word Loaf by Andrew Janigan that you might want to check out. He maintains that with, you know, the kind of crustier bread, that you can't just rely on the internal temperature. You also have to rely on the look, because the way the temperature goes up when you're cooking the bread, and this is for a crustier loaf, it gets to a certain point where it plateaus and it stays there for a while. So if you took it out at the beginning of the plateau, when it first hit that temperature, the crust would not get brown enough or develop the way it should. So he sort of maintains that it's both temperature and appearance. But I'm going to throw this over to Chris, who does a lot more baking than I do.
4: Okay.
1: My rule of thumb is 195, and that's for a bread that has some milk or butter or any kind of fat in it. Mm-hmm. I bake a fair amount of bread these days, and I find that to be pretty consistent. If it's like a European rustic loaf with no fat in it, I'd say 205 to 206 is a good range. I think it's hard. I mean, Andrew Janigan's like a brilliant bread baker. He's been doing it forever. He can tell by sight better. I think using internal temperature is actually very helpful. For example, with a rustic loaf I make all the time, it can look done, but the inside, even when it's cooled down, is going to be slightly wet and tacky, because even though the crust looks like it's done. So I think the internal temperature is actually pretty useful. And I find 195 for a richer bread, 205 for a leaner bread, because sometimes it's hard to tell what's going on inside a loaf of bread just by the outside. So
4: absolutely, even if you thump on it.
1: Yeah.
2: Well, thanks, Maureen.
1: Thank you.
4: Yeah, thank you guys.
1: Take care.
2: Take care.
4: You too. Bye.
1: 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Up next, hospitality lessons from a Michelin star restaurateur. 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She specializes in Vietnamese cuisine, as well as Thai, Korean, Chinese, even Mexican. 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And thank you.

0: This is Mostly Radio. I'm your host, Christopher Kimball. My next guest inspired a fan favorite scene from the TV show The Bear. Richie is an apprentice at a fine dining restaurant when he tells the restaurant expediter about a diner's offhand remark.
1: Go. Guest on 9, Emily overheard her tell her family that she was bummed that she was leaving Chicago without getting a chance to try deep dish.
2: Got it. Thank you. Slow down, 8 and 9. Surprise on 9.
1: What's the surprise?
2: Take a wild guess.
0: It then cuts to Richie running out of the restaurant to bring back a pie from a local pizza joint. The chef replates the slice, fine dining style, of course, and Richie delivers it to the table of tourists.
1: All right, look alive, team. Almost there, just another 7 courses. I know you guys have probably waited a very long time to be here. Thank you. But I couldn't live with myself if I let this beautiful family leave Chicago without sampling one of my personal favorite dishes, Pequod's deep dish.
3: No. Oh, you did not hear me say that.
1: Manja, baby.
3: Oh, my God, you all are wonderful.
0: That scene was based on a true story, except instead of Richie serving a Chicago deep dish, it was Will Gadara serving a New York hot dog. Will is a restaurateur, former co-owner of 11 Madison Park, and author of the book Unreasonable Hospitality. He's also a co-producer and writer on The Bear, which is airing its 5th and final season on FX. Will, welcome to Milk Street.
4: Thank you so much, man.
0: A family of 4 from Spain was dining with us. This is from your book. On the last night of the New York vacation, spur of the moment, I sent someone out to buy 4 brand new sleds. After their meal was over, we had a chauffeur-driven SUV whisk the whole family up to Central Park for a special nightcap, a few hours of play in the freshly fallen snow. So you, one of your, I think, brilliant notions is manage 95% of your business down to the penny, spend the last 5% foolishly. Was this the 5%?
4: Yeah, that's a beautiful example of the 5%. But it's important to note that when I say foolishly, if you could see me, you'd see me holding up air quotes, because I don't believe it's foolish at all. In fact, I think it's in the way that you spend that money 5% of the time that you can do some of the heaviest lifting. There's that quote from Maya Angelou. She said, people will forget what you say, they will forget what you do, but they will never forget how you made them feel. And while we may have been serving some of the best food in the world, those people don't remember a single thing they ate, but they will never forget how we made them feel with those gestures. And that's what you do with that 5%. You show up in a way that gives people that beautiful sense of belonging that I think we're all always craving.
0: You know, it occurs to me that when you're talking about hospitality, you're talking about it within the context of a certain type of restaurant, extremely high-end place. And one of the things you did, and this blew my mind, you get the reservations, you Google the names on it, you identify the people so you know what they look like. So when they walk in, you say, good evening, Mr. Kimball, or whatever it is. Now, that's, could you just explain that? Because that sounds like that's a very, very hard thing to do.
4: Nothing we did was actually hard. We just shifted the way we did things. Instead of having 8 tables come in every 30 minutes, we broke up reservation slots to come in every 15 minutes, which meant only 4 people were coming in. And we printed out little cheat sheets, 4 pictures per sheet for every 15-minute mark. This is not hard. It just requires deciding that it matters enough to you that you're willing to put in the energy and effort to bring the idea to life. But 2, unreasonable hospitality is not reserved for high-end restaurants. In fact, it's not reserved for restaurants at all. It's been wild for me over the last 3 years, hearing stories of these ideas being brought to life in fast food restaurants and sports teams and school systems and healthcare and pretty much everything in between.
0: I was just thinking, like, there are lots of small local places I go to where I don't want someone to make an effort for hospitality. I just like the fact that it feels like home to me. So as you define hospitality, I assume you define it very differently depending upon, you know, if it's a pizza parlor, it's a burger joint. I mean, Shake Shack hospitality might be a very different thing than Love and Madison, right? Or not?
4: Well, the core of it is the same. How it's manifested
0: right.
4: changes dramatically. And by the way, not just based on the kind of business, but also the frequency with which the person you're serving is at that business.
0: Good point.
4: Right? Like, if it's your first time at a local diner, hospitality looks different than if you're a three-time-a-week regular. The way that I showed up to make an impression on my now wife when we first started dating is very different than the way that I show up to make an impression on her now. If, like, we go out for a date night on a weekly basis and I pull some of the antics that I did when we first started dating, she'd be like, dude, can we just go home and go to sleep? Right? We have two kids now. Hospitality in our marriage now is different. It's me recognizing that if I can take care of the kids a little bit longer in the morning and give her time to go for a run, that's a better gift than any piece of jewelry I could ever give her.
0: So how did you get started with 11 Madison? What happened? How did that all come about?
4: Well, outside of one summer working as an art director at a summer camp, the only thing I've ever done is work in restaurants. And my dad was the hand that guided me through my career trajectory, really helping to ensure that I worked every single position all the way up. And in the beginning, I wanted to go into fine dining, but over time, I kind of fell out of love with fine dining, chiefly because the industry changed around me as I was growing up. The great restaurants went from places that you'd go to see and be seen, where the maitre d' was the star of the show, to one where it was all about the chef. And as I evolved in my career, I found myself having to convince the person I worked with in the kitchen that what I cared about also mattered. And that became less and less exciting, fulfilling, invigorating, to the point that I decided I wanted to run Shake Shack.
0: Yeah, I saw that in the book. I was going... Not 11 Madison Park.
4: No, not 11 Madison.
0: So why Shake Shack?
4: Because I love a good cheeseburger, like a fast food cheeseburger. But I also just loved the idea of bringing hospitality to an unlikely place. And I mean, I was already working for Danny, and I mean, I love Danny Meyer. He's, outside of my dad, my greatest mentor. It's the idea that I could still work for Danny and also do this thing at Shake Shack. It was like a dream come true. And I was working for him at the Museum of Modern Art. I was running all the cafes, and he asked me to go take over 11 Madison. And I did not want to do that job because I had made very clear I wanted to not be in fine dining. But my dad gave me the advice. He said, do you want to grow with Danny? And I said, yeah, of course. And he goes, well, then you need to be there for them when they need you, if you ever expect them to be there for you when you need them.
0: Saying no to Danny Meyer might not be a good career move.
4: But so the deal we made was I'd go to 11 Madison for 1 year, and then I got to run Shake Shack. But a year later, I was having so much fun at EMP that they came and I said, no, I'm good.
0: What happened? Why was it fun?
4: It was fun because I think it became clear to me that the things I no longer loved about fine dining, they just didn't need to be that way. Mm-hmm. I mean, pretty early on, the mission statement of the restaurant became to create the 4-star restaurant for the next generation.
0: What year was this?
4: '06, '07.
0: Okay.
4: This is when La Caravelle was closing, La Cote Basque was closing. Like, all these old guard French 4-star, they were going out of business. And at the same time, like Momofuku was coming up, right? Like there was a passing of the baton in terms of what right looked like in New York restaurants. And we just had this vision, like, can't we have all of the excellence and the finesse and the beauty of fine dining, but without the pretense? And I think once that felt like it was an okay goal to be pursuing, I felt I had a real role in it. And it started to be really fun.
0: You admit that you're a perfectionist.
4: Yes.
0: I love this. If my wife parks the car crooked, I'll repark it. If she leaves a book slightly askew on her nightstand, I'll adjust it so it lines up with the edge. And then every time she makes the bed, I remake it. It's not just perfection. It's a sense of order in the world. Is that sense of order at the core of your hospitality, or at least an important part of it?
4: No, I think it actually runs contrary to it. Mm. I think excellence in hospitality, they're not friends. Because one requires control and the other one requires empowerment. My admitted OCD tendencies, that was a superpower when it came to pursuing the levels of excellence required to get 3 Michelin stars. It was something to overcome when it came to the kind of hospitality we were trying to offer, because when it comes to excellence, consistency is paramount. When it comes to hospitality, these unique gestures for every individual that walks through the doors, consistency is the opposite of what we're trying to accomplish. Right? One size fits all will only ever take you so far.
0: So let's do some fun stuff now. You did some amazing fun things with people. One of them was the private dining room turned into a private beach.
4: Yeah.
0: Want to talk about that?
4: Yes, we did a beach. We literally just bought some crazy number of pounds of sand and poured them all over the floor in the private dining room with a little kiddie pool and beach chairs and Mai Tais for a couple whose beach vacation was canceled. Which, by the way, that is as much fun for us as it is for the people that got walked up to the room to sit down and put their feet in the water.
0: That's cool.
4: We had a couple. They were regulars of ours. They love Nick Cave, the musician. They're like huge fans of his. It was like the first time he was touring through New York where they weren't able to get tickets or something. And we pipe and draped the entire private dining room, like blacked out the entire thing, put up a giant screen and basically set it up so like they got to go see Nick Cave, quote, live at the end of their meal. And you just watch people, the absurdity of some of these things.
0: Yeah, that's pretty cool.
4: Not as much about cost, but in terms of how much energy it required and how off-brand these ideas were for a typical 3 Michelin star restaurant is what made them so fun.
0: So in order to reach your goal and become a 4-star restaurant, you obviously had to deal with restaurant critics. So Pete Wells comes into 11 Madison when you were doing this New York theme.
4: Yeah.
0: And this is one of the greatest quotes of all time. So Pete Wells writes, you know what I'm going to say. By the end of the 4 hours, I felt as if I'd gone to a Seder hosted by Presbyterians.
4: Yeah. That's one of the most heart-wrenching ones ever.
0: So what was it exactly you were trying to do and why didn't it really come off?
4: Oh, that's when I became far too controlling. So we wanted to do this New York-themed menu, and we did some crazy stuff. Every plate was made in New York. All the ingredients came from New York with a couple exceptions. But we also wanted each course to tell a story about New York, whether the agriculture or the history. But I wanted to communicate all this stuff, and so I effectively had the servers memorize scripts.
0: I mean, your story of 11 Madison is brilliant. You're obviously brilliant, and the book's fabulous. But the two things that stood out to me was, during the dessert course, guests were asked to play a culinary game of three-card Monty that had been devised by an actual magician. And that was one. And then when they stumble out of the restaurant after 4 hours, they're stopped by a hot dog cart vendor on the corner of Madison and 24th who gave them a box of petty fours for the road.
4: But so here, he was right about some things, and I chose to completely ignore him about others. So what he was right about was that it felt like a Seder host by Presbyterians. I had taken away my team's ability to bring their most fully realized selves to the table and rather given them a script to recite. I turned them from people into actors.
0: Good point.
4: The menu we were serving was filled with too many ideas. The card trick ending of the menu, Pete Wells hated it. And I think he was completely wrong. I think it was awesome and fun and magical.
0: But you got rid of that game.
4: No, I didn't.
0: Aha, okay.
4: I didn't get rid of it. And That article you're talking about wasn't a review. It was a warning shot. And then he came back in and did review us eventually. I think it was like 8 months later. And you could tell he was annoyed because we didn't take away half of the stuff he complained about before. And it was the most curmudgeony and angry four-star review I've ever seen. But there's a line, I forget what it is, something about, but then I had to look up and everyone in the dining room around me was so unbelievably happy, I had no choice but to give in.
0: Well, it's been a great pleasure. You're extremely compelling and successful. And I probably should figure out how to run my company the way you have run yours. I might learn something from you. So,
4: hey, this is a fun conversation, man. I appreciate you having it with me.
0: Yeah, it's a pleasure. Thanks, Will.
4: Take care.
0: That was Will Gadara. His latest book is Unreasonable Hospitality, The Field Guide. You're listening to Milk Street Radio. Coming up, the art of French picnics.

0: I'm Christopher Kimball, and you're listening to Milk Street Radio. Next up, my co-host Sarah Molt and I will be answering a few more of your cooking questions. Welcome to Milk Street. Who's calling?
1: Hi, this is Lorinda from Delaware, Ohio.
0: How are you?
1: I'm doing great. How are you doing?
0: Pretty good. Sarah, are you still with us?
2: I'm still with us.
0: She's still, yeah, among the living here. How can we help?
1: Fantastic. Well, I have an Italian cookie recipe that my grandmother used to make when I was younger. It was like a dry style cookie. And unfortunately, the recipe kind of got lost to the ages. So I ran across a cookie recipe that appeared to be similar to hers. My question is, I have access to get free eggs from my brother and sister-in-law who raise chickens. And the eggs that I get from them are varying sizes as opposed to the standard large egg that I use in my recipe. I am just trying to figure out what's the best way to make sure things are balanced. I like to be consistent with my recipe.
0: Well, it's simple. I would take three store-bought eggs, the ones you use normally, whisk them up together, put them on a scale, zero out the container on a scale,
1: of course.
0: Add the eggs, weigh it in grams, because that's more accurate than ounces.
1: Absolutely.
0: You know that three of your store-bought eggs weigh, you know, X numbers of ounces or grams, and you're good to go.
2: Yeah, I agree with you. You can't just substitute three farm-fresh eggs for three supermarket eggs.
0: I have found, though, because I used to have hens for like 20 years, I found no difference, and this really upset me, in baking between farm-fresh eggs and store-bought eggs.
2: In terms of the performance?
0: Yeah, I'd make a cake or whatever. Absolutely no difference, or even beating egg whites. But I think you're right. I think the size
2: is huge.
0: I think that's probably
2: right.
0: Size matters. So anyway, that I think that's the easy answer. What's the name of the Italian cookie?
1: It's lost to history. And of course, I never asked my grandmother.
2: Yeah.
1: But the recipe that I found literally named it Italian sugar cookie. And it's just a simple kind of drier style cookie. I always call it like you're going to eat it with like a cup of coffee or tea.
0: I should move in next door because it sounds like you have a lot of extra cookies to give out.
2: Yeah.
1: It's amazing what I end up giving away and gifting out. And then
0: anybody who makes food and gives it out goes to heaven.
1: Wonderful.
0: Thanks for calling. It's been a pleasure talking to you.
2: Thanks, Lorinda.
0: This is Milk Street Radio. If you're struggling in the kitchen, give us a call. 855-426-9843. 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
2: 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Who's calling?
3: This is Jane from Memphis.
2: Hi, Jane from Memphis. How can we help you?
3: Well, I have a question about making sushi. I would love to know how to make it at home. And when it comes to making the decision of trying to buy the fish itself, I don't know what to do. I don't know what sushi grade means, for instance.
2: Well, sushi grade means nothing, I'm sorry to say. It's not regulated. So they can just slap that on the label and you'll be like, oh, great. Is there a good fishmonger there? Just a straight out fish store? That's all they sell?
3: No, not that I know of, at least. We have a couple of Asian markets that sell fish, but we don't have just a fishmonger that I know of. Is there a mail order option?
2: Yes, I think there are. I can't tell you any. Maybe Chris, he's going to weigh in a second. Maybe he knows of some. But the only way to really be sure is with a trusted fishmonger or a trusted mail order source, because you just can't count on it. And it's a little dicey and it will be disappointing. But let's see what Chris says.
0: First of all, you're right. Sushi grade doesn't mean anything. I don't make sushi at home for that reason.
2: I don't either.
3: You know, that's what I wanted to hear, guys. I wanted
0: don't
3: to hear,
0: do it.
3: You don't do this. Jane, stop doing it because it's not going to be what you want.
2: So it's not.
3: You're saying I should go to New York and L.A. way more often and go to Japan when I can.
2: Shucks. Shucks. Rough job.
0: 15 and a half hours to Tokyo from Boston. It's absolutely worth it. Well, it's not just that it's risky. It's that unless the fish is super fresh, it just, it's one of those things where 95% isn't good enough, right?
2: Yeah.
3: Yep.
0: Unlike a pot roast, right?
2: Sorry, Jane.
3: I needed to hear it from you guys,
0: okay.
3: So I appreciate you all.
0: So we'll just say no. Don't do it.
3: Make some veggie sushi.
0: Absolutely.
2: All
0: there
2: right.
0: You go.
2: Yes.
0: California
2: sorry,
0: roll.
2: Sorry.
0: Yeah, you're all set. All right.
3: Thanks, guys. Great to talk to you.
2: Thank you.
3: Bye.
2: Bye.
0: You're listening to Milk Street Radio. I'm joined now by Emily Monaco to discuss the art of French picnics. She's a Paris-based culinary journalist, tour guide, and also co-host of the Fishwives of Paris podcast. Emily, welcome back to Milk Street.
4: Thank you so much for having me back. It's great to be here.
0: So let's contrast picnicking in the States with picnicking in France. They're different things, right?
4: I would say so. And I would say that the big thing that differentiates them is the same thing that differentiates entertaining in the United States and France, which is that entertaining in the United States always kind of feels like a competitive sport. And entertaining in France is about enjoying yourself. So, right. Yes, the French, when they have people over, are going to serve four courses, but three of them are going to be store-bought and nobody cares. And picnicking, I think, is the same kind of vibe in that the point is to share time and food with people, sourcing delicious things, but less about having an extremely impressive spread.
0: Yeah, it is interesting that, you know, if you want a dessert, you go to the patisserie, or if you want some bread, you know. So, I know back in the 70s when cooking started to become really popular here, I mean, people would try to make their own baguette.
4: Right.
0: And I just go like, you're out of your mind. Like, nobody in France makes a baguette. They buy a baguette.
4: Never.
0: And the French, you know, make yogurt cake and some other stuff. But if you want a nice dessert, you probably go buy it, right?
4: You'd absolutely go buy it. And I think that's something, too, that Americans do tend to have a hard time wrapping their minds around, is the French, in many areas, but specifically in food, have a really intense respect for expertise.
0: Right.
4: And so there's nothing shameful about serving a store-bought pastry. And if anything, you would say, oh, to your guests, oh, I went across Paris to Maxime Frédéric to get you his famous Paris-Brest because I wanted you to try this. And there's no sort of, oh, I didn't have time to make a homemade dessert. No, because as you said, homemade desserts in France tend to be extremely simple. And actually, the French-style home bake is the kind of thing that you would bring on a picnic because, you know, we often will call them traveling cakes, things like madeleines or yogurt cake, things that if you wrap them up in some tinfoil and throw them in a bag and take them to the beach, they're not going to suffer.
0: So you've been there 2 decades. What was your first picnic experience in France?
4: Oh, well, my first picnic experience, I made a terrible mistake because I was 17 years old. I came over on a study abroad program and it was my friend's birthday. And I didn't yet know about this sort of respective expertise. And I wanted to make him a birthday cake. So I called my mother and I asked her to read me the sort of classic sheet cake recipe out of the Joy of Cooking cookbook and made just an absolute mess of a cake. But I thought, oh, it's the thought that counts. And all of his French friends, who were also 17, mind you, had pooled their money to buy like a beautiful chocolate creation with like chocolate curls and stuff. And I meanwhile have my like lumpy, poorly cooked, poorly frosted. And they sort of looked at me and went, why would you do such a thing? So that was my first picnic experience.
0: First of many faux pas over the 20 years, I'm sure.
4: I don't bake anymore. It's not a good look on me.
0: Okay, so we're sitting at the beach. We're in the gardens in Paris. And so what is it that you're eating? You mentioned, you know, like a yogurt cake or a cake salée. Could you just explain a cake salée and what those are?
4: Absolutely. So cake salée is a really common French either apéritif, sort of like a pre-dinner snack, or something that you might bring on a picnic. And it's essentially like a savory loaf cake that you fold a bunch of different things into. So things like, you know, ham, olives, cheese, sun-dried tomatoes, things like that. They're really popular in summertime, especially because you can make them in advance, eat them cold. And so that's something you'd probably bring. If you were making things at home, another thing you might bring would be like a savory tart or a quiche, especially because you can buy really good refrigerated pastry dough just in the supermarket in France.
0: What about the Middle East, for example, like tabbouleh? And are you starting to see those influences? I know that Paris is just full of all the different cuisines, especially Middle East, North Africa, et cetera.
4: Absolutely. Tabbouleh is very, very popular here. You have these kind of delis, they call them traiteurs, They're often the same business as a charcuterie, which sells cooked and cured meat. So things like ham, pate, and things like that. And often when you go to the traiteur, they're going to have 7 or 8 different salads that you can buy by weight. And often one of them will be tabbouleh. One of them will be like a grated carrot salad. One of them will be this sort of Greek style mushroom situation with like a tomato based sauce. Other than that, the other thing that you do see, although I don't know that I would consider it a picnic food so much as a street food, is that you do have a lot of Turkish style shawarma.
0: So you mentioned street food. I know there are a lot of storefronts where you can order something on a counter standing on the sidewalk.
4: Mm-hmm.
0: But are there people actually in carts selling food on the street?
4: No.
0: I don't think I've seen that.
4: No. The French are allergic to eating while walking, so anything that encourages that is frowned upon. Street food has become really popular in France and Paris specifically recently, but I think that it is symptomatic of how we interpret street food. The fact that the French don't call it cuisine de rue, which is what they should call it in French, they call it la street food. So it's an American import. And if you go to most places selling street food, there are seats.
0: Explain to me the canals. So my French friend, he and his wife used to end up dancing at midnight on the canals. There was a lot of music and there are bars there. And I just love that idea that there's a place in Paris where people in the summer late at night go to drink and dance.
4: Yeah.
0: You want to talk about that? Because I do find that pretty charming.
4: Absolutely. So there's 3 major waterways where people go to picnic in Paris. There's the Seine, there's the Canal Saint-Martin, and there's the Canal du Roc. And there's dancing that takes place actually right off the Seine, sort of behind Ile Saint-Louis. And people will go and do swing dancing late into the night on beautiful summer evenings and picnic and, you know, sit. And they will drink. And I do have to say that the official policy in Paris is that you're not allowed to drink at a picnic. But the worst thing that a policeman has ever said to me is santé. So cheers.
0: So I don't think you'll be moving back to the States anytime soon.
4: Respectfully, God, no.
0: Or even disrespectfully. Yes.
4: Life is so good here. You know, I'm not going to paint it completely rose-colored glasses. There are obviously struggles, but it just feels like the lifestyle in France is built around humanity. There are, you know, social guidelines put into place to make it easy for life to be convivial, for you to spend time with your friends, spend time with your family, spend time enjoying good food with the people that you like. The French just make it really easy because it's part of the culture. You aren't stretching outside of the norm to enjoy something as simple as a picnic.
0: Emily, thank you so much. I'll see you in Paris sometime in the next year.
4: Can't wait. See you then.
0: That was Emily Monaco. She's a tour guide and journalist in Paris. By the way, we just developed our own version of cake salé. 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

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It's just about 1 p.m. Here's the bush lines. 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

author John Steinbeck dubbed it The Mother Road as an escape route from the Oklahoma Dust Bowl. We'll celebrate 100 years of U.S. Route 66 and its neon-lit nostalgia a little later in the hour. And a guide from Italy introduces us to the all-season appeal of the Dolomites, where the Alps put on an Italian accent. Let's start today's Travel with Rick Steves with a return visit from master stonemason Richard Rhodes. Like a lot of young people, Richard Rhodes left home after high school to find his way in the world. But while he started out studying at the London Academy of Music and Dramatic Art, he ended up in Italy searching for a modern connection to medieval rituals. And he found it in the form of the Freemasons Guild in Siena. As one of the oldest operating craft guilds, it provided a direct but secretive link to Europe's great cathedrals, passing down techniques from

0: just so fascinated by your book, and it has me wondering, how can appreciating architecture like you, like a stonemason, enhance our travel experiences? How do you view things differently than the typical tourist visiting the great sites of Europe?
1: Well, it's a beautiful question. When I walk those streets and see those buildings, I feel the difficulty of, A, they had a plan, they had an idea, a vision for what they wanted to build. Then they had to go find the stone, find the source of the material. And then moving stone is a major obstacle that every civilization has to solve. Like, how did they get it, you know, whether it's 2 miles away or 100 miles away or further? You know, the Romans brought slabs from all over their empire, thousands of miles. And how did they do that? And then, of course, it had to be processed. You know, how do you shape a stone, break a stone? And then there's the templating and the geometry and crafting it into specific shapes and then numbering it, keeping track of it all. There's no computers.
0: And stacking it up so it doesn't fall down.
1: And then you've got to get it up there with no crane, with no scaffold.
0: Didn't they build Gothic cathedrals higher and higher and higher until they started to finally fall down and they realized, I guess, we've reached our limits?
1: I discuss failures, masonry failures, because the genre is full of catastrophic failures.
0: And a lot of times,
1: and there's a lot of learning that happens from failures.
0: And there's a lot of wonder, because it's very evocative to me that when I go to the gate at Mycenae, the Lion's Gate. And I look at the size of those stones, and I think that was from centuries and centuries before Christ. People, even back then, looked at it, and they said, this is Cyclopean architecture. It couldn't have been done by people. It must have been done by the Cyclops, because these stones were so large. How did they get them up? It's a wonder through the ages, isn't it?
1: It's a wonder. And actually, I think the emotional power of particularly the Lion's Gate is something that even today has tremendous impact as you walk up that incline. And I discuss this in the book. But imagine, that's a 25-ton lintel. So it had to be quarried, it had to be moved up there, it had to be lifted up, and then they weren't really sure of the strength of it, right? So the emotional impact of that entry sequence, which today we're so used to, right?
0: Yeah.
1: We have hydraulic cranes, you take a big stone, you lift
0: it. People must have been scared to walk under it. They'd notice that right away. How can you have such a wide expanse of stone with no support?
1: That's right.
0: You know, one thing I was very impressed by, Richard, in your book was thumbing through it. Stonework is a common denominator of societies and cultures. You've got massive stone pyramids, of course, in Egypt, but you got the same thing in Mexico. And they weren't communicating. You've got ancient walls in China, and you got amazing walls in England.
1: That's right.
0: And it must strike you, as somebody who's given this a lot of thought, that, of course, an international guild like stonemasons can share their notes, and that's kind of why it's there. But a lot went on in isolated evolutionary circles.
1: That's right. And I think it's fascinating to discover how these completely isolated civilizations came to the same conclusions many times on what was the tooling, what was the best method. And although the expression is radically different, I mean, if we look at the Inca stone walls, you know, there's nothing like that in the world. And we compare the way they did that and maybe look at Great Zimbabwe.
0: But in the precision, you can't put a piece of paper through those stones that the Incas did. When was that? That was
1: like 1450, You know, almost at the time of Shakespeare, we're crafting walls from a Stone Age civilization.
0: Right.
1: They didn't have a written language, they hadn't invented the wheel, and they didn't have metal tools.
0: And they could do things that blow us away today as we visit. This is Travel with Rick Steves. We're getting a stonemason's perspective on our sightseeing right now with Richard Rhodes. His book is Stone, Ancient Craft to Modern Mastery. And it explores the relationship between humankind and stonework and lays out the sacred rules that Richard learned as an apprentice in an ancient Freemasons guild in Tuscany. Richard operates a sculpture studio in Seattle, and his website is RhodesWorksDesign.com. And Rhodes is spelled R-H-O-D-E-S. You know, as a traveler, I'm always curious about the types of stone. And I got to say, it's kind of confusing to me. What do you encounter in a European vacation? You got marble, limestone, granite, porphyry, tufa. What else do we
1: have? So the main building stones, right? There's thousands and thousands of different types of stones. But basically, you have granites. Limestone and marble are essentially the same chemically, but through a metamorphic change, marble has lost its grain structure, but it's basically, it's all calcium.
0: Is one higher quality than

0: the other?
1: They do different things.
0: Okay.
1: If you're carving, you want a stone without grain structure, so marble is ideal.
0: Ah, that's why sculptors would prefer marble.
1: Marble, yeah. Yeah, and then sandstone. So those are the three main ones, but of course you also encounter slates on the roofing. You know, there's other types of stones, schists and things that you'll find in landscape walls. But the main three stones are really your granite, your limestone, your marble, and sandstone.
0: So you put limestone and marble together, and sandstone, that's just kind of like cheap stuff.
1: No, there's actually some excellent sandstones.
0: Huh.
1: Yeah, quartzitic sandstones, for example, are...
0: Quartzitic. There's a word I've never heard.
1: Incredibly hard. Well, that means that the grain of the sandstone is quartz.
0: Oh, so sandstone can be hard.
1: Incredibly hard. Oh. And in Poland, in southern and lower Silesia, there's beautiful golden-colored quartzitic sandstone that is phenomenal.
0: And in our travels, isn't it fascinating to realize that to a great degree, the great building of one region is determined by what kind of stones are there.
1: That's right.
0: I mean, like in Poland, you find a lot of brickwork.
1: That's right.
0: And you give credit to the man-made stones in your book.
1: Right. I think, you know, if you go to a place like Siena or Poland and you see brick, brick is a man-made stone, right?
0: Yeah.
1: We learned how to make a stone effectively.
0: And you sit on that main square in Siena, it's nothing but bricks.
1: Oh, my gosh.
0: And it's gorgeous.
1: So a funny story to share. I was so thrilled. Imagine I come out of the suburbs in California. I'm a kid from America. And I end up in this guild, and one of my very first jobs was to clean the bricks in the Piazza del Campo there. And I'm standing there proud as punch. I'm like, this is like the height of my life.
0: You're
1: cleaning
0: a brick cleaner
1: I'm a brick cleaner in Siena, but I'm in one of the most fantastic urban spaces in the entire world, and I think I have won the lottery.
0: You found your niche, senor. Richard, I'm always impressed by the lack of great old buildings in societies that built with wood.
1: Mm.
0: I mean, when you think about it, go to Norway and there's not a lot left from the Vikings. There's a little bit, but most of it is burned down. I mean, just by the nature of life, if you're surrounded by wood and you're cold and wet, you got to be careful of fires.
1: Fire was also a weapon, right? So you come and to sack a village, the easiest thing is to just burn them down and let everybody run out. So what you really recognize is, you know, it's the story of the three little pigs, right? You know, he huffed and he puffed and he couldn't blow the house down because it was made of masonry or brick. But when we see the medieval work, we see, you know, society is prosperous enough. They're taking time to build extraordinary buildings. But the fireproof quality of stone is a major part of that.
0: Richard, if you could plan your dream trip to Europe as a pilgrimage to appreciate important works of stone, what would be four or five sites that you'd be sure to check out?
1: You know, this is the hardest question you've asked me because Europe is loaded with magnificent sites. But I think at the top of the list, you have to see Stonehenge. You have to see the Sagrada Familia, of course, in Barcelona. The Acropolis in Athens, I mean, the Duomo in Florence, Chartres, Ponte Garde, and in Rome, of course, the Pantheon, the Colosseum, St. Peter's. If you're in Istanbul, Hayagia Sophia,
0: it's amazing.
1: The Blue Mosque, the Basilica Cistern, I think is the most interesting interior space in all of Europe. And then it also has the Theodosian walls, which stood for 1,000 years until the invention of gunpowder. Absolutely phenomenally interesting.
0: All of those are just breathtaking, and with the exception of the Sagrada Familia, none of them are really contemporary. Can you imagine a world with the same approach to architecture as they've had in past times, with that permanence and that solidity and that connecting the generations? Can you imagine a world like that today?
1: Well, there are few, but there are still some extraordinary buildings.
0: Are there today? But it's the exception,
1: it's
0: not the rule.
1: It's the absolute exception.
0: Well, the guild sort of died out, and you got in there just at the very end. You're the, quote, last apprentice. Are you burdened with a little sense of responsibility?
1: You know, that's a terrific question, and I am. And I think that the book really is my answer to that, because I've felt some great disappointment that the world has changed and I never really had an apprentice that stuck with me that I could transfer these secrets to. And so the book is my legacy to give those secrets to, you know, so they won't be lost.
0: And the first step is for us to know enough about it so that when we're privileged enough to travel, we travel in a way where we can better appreciate the stonework of past ages.
1: Absolutely. And this, you know, it makes our travel experience so much richer if we know a little bit about it.
0: So much richer. You nailed it. Richard Rhodes, thank you so much. And thanks for writing Stone, Ancient Craft to Modern Mastery.
1: Thank you.
0: Richard Rhodes documents the world's great stoneworks in his book Stone, Ancient Craft to Modern Mastery. We also link to his earlier visits with us at ricksteves.com/radio. Up next, the high mountain meadows and trails of Italy's rooftop are calling, where you'll find spectacular mountain scenery and a surprising cultural mix under the jagged peaks of the Dolomite Range. Later, we'll take the ultimate American road trip down Route 66 on Travel with Rick Steves.
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0: Just last year, I enjoyed something I'd long dreamed of, hiking Italy's dramatic rocky rooftop, the Dolomites. This Italian wing of the Alps, with its characteristic limestone peaks, offers some of the best mountain thrills in all of Europe, if you ask me. It's also a cultural meeting ground, where Austrian tidiness meets Italian flair, with locals who may be Italian, but their heritage, their ancestors, and their first language is German. It's been in the news lately because this mountainous region, along with the nearby cities of Milan and Cortina, was hosting the 2026 Winter Olympics Games. It's much loved for skiing in the winter and hiking in the summer. And I'm delighted right now to have on Travel with Rick Steves a local tour guide who calls the Dolomites home for part of every year, Andrea Vicenti. Andrea, thanks for being with us.
1: Thanks, Rick. It's nice to be here.
0: Thank you. Now, first of all, as we talk about the Dolomites, do you say the Dolomite or?
1: Dolomiti.
0: Dolomiti.
1: In Italian.
0: And in English?
1: Oh, Dolomites, I suppose.
0: Dolomites, yeah. German?
1: I don't know.
0: I don't know either. Maybe the Germans just go with that.
1: Yeah, just go with that.
0: But let's get the cultural and historic lay of the mountainous land here, because it is a mix of different cultures.
1: Absolutely.
0: If I see a sign on a mountain pass in the Dolomites, it would probably be in three languages.
1: Yes, depending on where you are, it will be in three languages,
0: which are
1: Italian, German, and Ladin. Ladin is the very local community right in the middle of the Dolomites, the heart of the Dolomites.
0: I always think that would just be sort of a random little chunk of people that were there and doing their thing in ancient times before the Germans and the Italians were even around.
1: Well, they were actually, they're a blend of several civilizations, and so is their language, which has the dignity of a language on its own, and it's taught in their schools. And they're a very proud community with a strong
0: Ladin.
1: Identity.
0: So it's not dying out.
1: No, absolutely. They're fighting to keep it up. And I'm honored to be their guest where I live. It's a Ladin area. So just 25,000 people speak that language nowadays.
0: By the way, does the European Union, I get the feeling the European Union values these little language groups.
1: Yes. Not only they encourage their protection, but they give it money, not only to the Ladin one, but to all the minorities to preserve their identities.
0: Because I would think if it was just left to the individual countries, they might think, well, that's an inefficiency. That's a problem. I don't know if I want to give that money, but Brussels gives it money.
1: Yes.
0: And then why would there be German in the signs? And why do people speak German?
1: Because that area belongs
0: for... It's supposed to be Italy.
1: Yeah, it became Italy in 1919 in a painful way, after the end of World War I. This is how it became Italy, after the battles that were unfortunately fought there. Now we go there and we say heaven on earth, but back then people would die there because that was the front line. The clash was happening right there between the Italians and the Germans and the Austrians, actually the Austro-Hungarian
0: part. World War I.
1: That was World War I, exactly.
0: Because we always think of World War II, but in World War I, wow, I was just hiking, and I remember I was exhausted. I got up to the very top of this peak, and I thought I was way above the tree line, and I thought, this is just a very, very, very remote place. And then I found World War I battlements with World War I era machine guns.
1: Absolutely, yes. They're still there.
0: They're still there.
1: They're rusty, but still there. Yes.
0: So a long time, 100 years ago, the Germans were kicked out. They lost the war.
1: Yes.
0: And Italy took it. Italy was united in 1870, and they got this in
1: 1919.
0: Okay, so then how did the Italian government in Rome make the Germans willing to live in as a part of Italy? Did they have, was that a challenge?
1: Oh, yeah. There are two answers to this question. The first one is the fascist answer. The fascist answer was you have to forget who you are and become something else. If you still want to be part of the German culture, you have to migrate north. You have to go to Germany.
0: Okay.
1: You have to move, and we will bring colonies, create a colony, an Italian colony in that area. Had Germany and Italy won World War II, that would have happened. Luckily, I'm sorry to say that, luckily we didn't win the war.
0: If Mussolini and Hitler won.
1: Yeah, they agreed.
0: They would have moved out the Germans.
1: Yes, they
0: and
1: would
0: made
1: have
0: made it all Italians.
1: Yeah, that was the plan. That was the plan.
0: Huh.
1: And they would have driven out all the Germans that wouldn't have agreed to become Italians.
0: Because I think Mussolini was running a fascist dictatorship a decade before Hitler in the
1: 20s. Yes, he started in 1922.
0: Now, today things are much nicer.
1: Oh, yeah.
0: But people still speak German.
1: Yeah, they're free to speak German. They're taught three languages at school. So they speak three languages, all the kids there. And I am a resident there. You're given a piece of paper and you have to declare your nationality.
0: Oh, really?
1: Yes,
0: But you're a through and through Italian. There's no German in you.
1: Yes, I'm a guest. I consider myself a guest.
0: And you spend a good, you live there and in near Rome. And
1: but my street address is there.
0: Your street address is in the Dolomites. So when you think of the cuisine that you, as a resident of the Dolomites in northern Italy, if you think of the cuisine, what you eat, what is the benefit? What's the good thing about living up there for you?
1: For eating? Oh, well, first of all, you have a... You struggle to find a little bit of the products I'm used to.
0: So the Italian stuff, it's a trick, isn't it?
1: Yeah. Well, it's hard to find fish.
0: Yeah.
1: If you have to go shop, you have to take the car and drive for quite a while to get some fish. And the food that you eat is way more related to the German culture. So you have goulash, you have noodles. Have, of course, the krauti.
0: And kraut.
1: Kartoffeln. Yeah, that's
0: Kartoffeln. So you got the German names for the potatoes, the kraut, the pretzels, and all that in Italy.
1: Yes, that's it. That's it.
0: That's so great. Tour guide Andrea Vincenti splits his time between Italy's Dolomites, high up in the country's northeast corner, and living in Orvieto, which I think is one of the country's most charming hill towns. It's just south of the Tuscan border, about halfway between Siena and Rome. You can hear what Andrea loves about Orvieto from an interview that aired earlier this year. It's on our website at ricksteves.com/radio. Andrea, if you're dreaming about going to the Dolomites, there's beautiful super freeways, the Autostrada.
1: See?
0: Not in the mountains, but to get you to the mountains.
1: Yes.
0: What important tourist cities are nearby?
1: Well, you have Bolzano, of course. That's the nearest. Then you have Trento, Padova.
0: Padova.
1: Padova is on the way from Venezia, from Venice, which means if you land in Venice from the U.S., then you can go across Padova and go to Cortina.
0: In fact, for my last visit, on my vacation, I flew with my girlfriend to Venice. We had a few nice days in Venice, and then we took a car straight from Venice to Cortina. And it's easy.
1: That's a win-win.
0: It's a great thing. And then you're just a three-hour drive from Munich.
1: Exactly. So if you want to extend
0: over the Alps to get to Germany, three hours.
1: You have Switzerland, Germany, and Austria all in range. And even Slovenia, the western part of Slovenia. Oh. Yeah, it's a territory that touches many different cultures. So if you're curious to broaden your perspective, that's a good place to go.
0: Mm. If you think about the unique view, the look of the mountains, it's in the Alps, but it looks Dolomites. What makes the Dolomites look like the Dolomites?
1: I would say the sunset colors, which they call en rosadira, which means the mountains becoming pink.
0: Oh, yeah.
1: They have
0: Alpenglow. So
1: Alpenglow.
0: It warms up and it kind of glows with the sun going down.
1: I'm not a geologist. I don't know why.
0: But that stone, the unique stone, limestone, is different than what you might see elsewhere because
1: it's only there.
0: It's really unique. And the Dolomites are beloved among hikers. I have heard so much about it. And just this last year, I got my chance to go there. My girlfriend and I spent a week hiking out of Cortina.
1: All right.
0: And it was a beautiful trip. Tell me about your experience hiking in the Dolomites and your advice.
1: Yes, well, that's how I got in touch with the Dolomites, hiking. The hikes are so famous because the landscape is glorious. But at the same time, they are gentle hikes compared to the high mountain hikes that you can find anywhere else. Uh-huh. Because the peaks are not so high. I mean, the Marmolada, which is the highest, is 3,300 meters. So it's
0: 11,000 feet.
1: Yeah. It's
0: instead of Mount Blanc, which is
1: instead of Mont Blanc, that's 4, almost 5 kilometers high. So and you find mountain huts everywhere to refresh yourself. So you don't have to walk for like 4 hours before you find refreshment. And but most
0: I loved stopping at these alpine farms.
1: Yeah, that's right.
0: And, you know, they still farm, but they make a lot of money selling lunch to hikers and a nice tea or something. This juice. Wonderful.
1: Yeah.
0: Alpen something or other juice. It's special for the Alps. There's a lot of the mountain culture mixed in with the mountain glory.
1: And they're subsidized. The farmers get subsidies to keep the landscape as it is because humans interact with nature to create the beauty. And I think this is what we have to credit them for.
0: People pay taxes to do that?
1: Well, in that area, some of the money of the taxpayers goes back to the farmers in order to preserve the landscape.
0: I'm being a little silly. What I was trying to say is Americans would be very difficult to pay to do that, you know. But in Italy, people, I think, respect the value of that.
1: Well, Italians don't love to pay taxes either. But in this case, we all believe, I think, it's money well spent.
0: Ah, oh, that's good. Now, there's the dramatic, difficult hikes. I was on the Alta Via, which was the classic big hike. And then there's the more gentle hikes. Yes. And the highest alpine meadow in Europe is Alpe di Susi.
1: Yes, yes.
0: What a beautiful spot.
1: Tell
0: me about the Alpe di Susi.
1: Oh, the Alpe di Susi, I think, is the place on Earth that I know the most because my parents would bring me there when I was a kid. So it would be like 45 years ago. Every year we would go there. And it's when I was mentioning gentle hikes, that's what I had
0: I think
1: in mind.
0: You cannot have more gentle mountain beauty than the Alps. It's like it's like going to the beach at 6,000 feet. And you've got beautiful farms. You've got rolling fields. You've got flowers. You've got a shuttle bus to take you around. You've got some ski lifts you can take.
1: But no traffic. That's very important.
0: No cars are kept away. No regular traffic.
1: No regular traffic. But if you want the hikes to become harder, you can connect to the Alta Vias from any direction. So it's heaven on earth for
0: hikers.
1: You
0: know, one thing, Andrea, I really like about the Alpe di Susi, when I'm making a guidebook chapter, I need a comfortable home base.
1: Mm-hmm.
0: And you can have the big city, Bolzano, which is a great city.
1: Yes.
0: But it's down in the valley, and it doesn't feel like the mountains very much. But up in the mountains, there's a place called Castel Rotto,
1: sì.
0: Or Castle Ruth. It's always a little confusing because you got the German and you got the Italian.
1: Castel Ruth, sì, sì.
0: I can't say it in German.
1: Alpe
0: di Susi.
1: Seiseralm. You have to change your voice.
0: Seiseralm. Or Alpe di Susi.
1: Yeah.
0: Well, there's Castel Rotto.
1: Castel Rotto, sì.
0: Or there's
1: Castel Ruth, sì.
0: Castel Ruth, yeah. And tell me about Castle Ruth, because I just love it. It's a perfect home base.
1: Yeah, it's a perfect home base. From there, you can either hike directly to the plateau, which is on top, or you can take the gondola from the nearby village of Susi, which is just literally 5 minutes away from Castel Rotto. Castel Rotto is the typical landmark village of the Alps.
0: You know, I think after the Olympics, which featured Milan and, of course, the Dolomites, a lot of people are going to be dreaming about going to the Dolomites. And I think they need to do their studying because there's the big ski resort town, Cortina, which is nice.
1: Yes.
0: But there's also to me, Castle Ruth is a little more of a real town. It's not a resort. Every time I go there, there's something real. There's something honest with the local community going on.
1: Absolutely.
0: I love to be at the little kindergarten at 1 o'clock or whenever the mothers come to pick their kids up. It's just a delight. I love to hike up to the little bluff where the cemetery. I love to be in the small bandstand on Wednesday night when the high school is performing. And you get this when you're in a little town, could be any number of towns, but not a bigger resort, but a real town. Women are often idealized in classic European art as Venus or a virgin. We'll tip our hat to them in just a bit. Right now on Travel with Rick Steves, Andrea Vincenti is our guide to the spectacular Dolomite mountain region of the Italian Alps. It offers some of Europe's most spectacular settings for skiing or summer hiking and cycling. Andrea's website is andreavincenti.com. That's A-N-D-R-E-A. And Vincenti is spelled with an I at the end. Andrea, what's a moment in your childhood maybe that you remember from Alpe di Susi and Castle Ruth?
1: I believe the first time that we went there, I was already 8 years old, so I can remember my father's face and the twinkle in his eyes is something that is one of the reasons why I still like to refresh that memory when I go there. I mean, not only because I had good times there, but also because my family and my dad had good times there. And in going back, I bring it back to life. And it seems to me that we are still living it together, experiencing it together every year.
0: I remember looking at the Schlern, that mountain bluff, and it stands like, what does Schlern mean? I think it means some kind of like mythical monster or witch or something like that.
1: Yeah.
0: But it looks into the misty, lush Po River Valley area, further south into the Italian peninsula. And you're up there in the Alpine, up in the mountains. And beyond that bluff stretches Italy. And you're right there where Italy is welded to the rest of Europe into the mountains. And you just feel glad to be in the Dolomites.
1: A great sensation, indeed.
0: Andrea Vincenti, thanks so much. I would love one day to hike with you in the Dolomites.
1: All you have to do is let me know. Thanks so much, Rick.
0: Buon viaggio, grazie.
1: Grazie. Thank you.
0: Ciao.

0: I'm Rick Steves, and we're taking a couple minutes to enjoy Europe's artistic masterpieces with Gene Openshaw. Gene's the co-author of many of our books, as well as his latest book, Michelangelo at Midlife. Hey, Gene, it always amazes me that so much of Western art focuses on a single subject, women.
1: Yeah, it's the figures that so many people relate to. I mean, think of it, Mona Lisa with her mysterious smile, Venus de Milo.
0: And a highlight for me every time I visit the Louvre is climbing those stairs as if I'm ready to worship at the foot of Winged Victory,
1: yeah. In fact, when you think of it, some of the oldest statues that have ever been fashioned by people back in prehistoric times are of women. No one knows whether they were meant as goddesses or...
0: I'm fascinated by these prehistoric fertility figures. Very important for people.
1: Or maybe they were just art. I mean, no one really knows for sure.
0: And fast-forwarding a few centuries, you definitely see the female form with the ancient Greeks.
1: When I'm in a museum and staring at one of these Greek statues, these perfect goddesses, they all had idealized features. You know, their poses are so perfect. And to me, it's not just their great beauty, but they represent the awesome power of the supernatural. And then as we kind of make our way through history, fast forward again up into medieval times when there was a new goddess, as you would, in town.
0: And, of course, that would be the Virgin Mary. The Virgin Mary. Mary, the mother of Jesus. It's hard for modern people to really fully appreciate how omnipresent Mary was, how extremely popular she was for people in medieval Europe.
1: Yeah, the poor peasants, they bonded more with Mary than with the toxic masculinity of a judgmental god.
0: And then, by the Renaissance, we get yet another aspect of the female form. Graceful Venuses, like Botticelli's Venus. I mean, a lot of people call her jokingly Venus on the Half Shell, but it's the birth of Venus rising from the sea.
1: Symbolizing the springtime of the Renaissance. But on the other hand, you know, think of artists like Vermeer and Rembrandt in Holland. Their women are quite different. They're not the idealized goddesses, but they're rugged working women, ready for anything.
0: You know, I'm really inspired by, you could call them the women of the French Revolution. By the time of the French Revolution, there was no better way to represent the fight for democracy than with a strong woman leading the charge.
1: You know, Rick, it seems clear that whether as goddesses or saints...
0: or Rosie the Riveters.
1: From the very beginning, it's been women that have expressed the highest ideals of the human race.
0: Gene, I just love talking with you about the wonderful variety of European art and how it can give us new and important insights. Thanks a lot.
1: It's always a pleasure.
0: Gene Openshaw is the author of Michelangelo at Midlife, and he was my travel buddy in a youthful adventure we took from Istanbul to Kathmandu. You can read about that in my book, On the Hippie Trail. Gene co-authors the Rick Steves art books, Europe 101 and Europe's Top 100 Masterpieces, as well as a six-hour European art miniseries we produced called Rick Steves' Art of Europe. It screens on demand at PBS Passport and at ricksteves.com. Let's get ready now for a nostalgic road trip in search of 20th century America and what remains of the legendary Route 66, from the Chicago Loop to the Santa Monica Pier. That's right around the corner on Travel with Rick Steves.
2: Later today on This American Life, when a beloved tree was mysteriously cut down in a national park in Britain, people across the country called it slaughter.
3: They said things like, "R.I.P. beautiful tree, I wish I'd got to meet you."
2: But the suspect could not care less. My understanding, he said, was that it was just a tree. The very serious and entirely ridiculous criminal trial over a murdered tree later today.

0: America's most famous road trip has taken on legendary status, even though most of the two-lane route was replaced by interstate highways years ago. But Jim Hinckley believes there's something special about the old Route 66, something that's worth preserving. As the old song tells you, it starts in Chicago, winds through 2,400 miles of prairie farmland, small towns, and desert landscapes to its terminus at the Pacific Ocean in Santa Monica. Jim joins us now to update us on how the Mother Road is being revived with the help of state, tribal, and National Park Service efforts, and why what he calls America's longest small town continues to attract motorists from around the world, looking for that air-streamed time capsule of tail fins, neon signs, and a place to find a good bowl of chili along the open road. Jim, thanks so much for joining us.
1: You bet. Thank you.
0: So give us a little context here. Why was the Route 66 built? When did that happen? And what did the route mean to the United States when it first opened?
1: The highway was certified, designated in 1926. One of the first U.S. highways at that time that the U.S. highway system was created. But from its inception, Route 66 has always had the best press and publicity. It's really unique because it links so many of the nation's early road systems. For example, in New Mexico, the pre-1937 alignment of Route 66 is pretty much laid right over the Santa Fe Trail. Mm. And in Illinois, a lot of the road follows the Pontiac Trail, which was a Native American trade route and was used by the British explorers.
0: It was in the 19th century that we had the train line lacing together America. And then with the advent of cars, I guess it just made sense to have a highway system that did the same thing?
1: Yeah, in the Southwest, specifically Arizona, you had a Native American trade route that connected the Hopi villages with the tribes in California. And when some of the early explorers like Father Garces in 1776 came across that part of the country, they followed those trade routes. Lieutenant Beale came through with his camel caravan in 1850s, and then the railroad followed him, and then the National Old Trails Road, and eventually Route 66.
0: Ha. Now, that's all history, and I'm all over that, but for a lot of people, it's sort of a popular icon of the ultimate road trip. Where did that mystique come from? How did Route 66 become such a big deal in popular culture?
1: It's an international phenomenon today, and one of the most amazing things about Route 66 is that officially, the highway doesn't exist anymore. It was decertified in 1985. In February of 1927, Cyrus Avery put together a group called the U.S. Highway 66 Association, and they started a branding campaign marketing Route 66 as the Main Street of America. Hmm. And then we had John Steinbeck's The Grapes of Wrath. He talked about it being the Mother Road. Nat King Cole wrote a little song about getting your kicks on Route 66, and in the early 60s, we had Todd and Buzz in their Corvette traveling the road on television every week.
0: Boy, if a road wanted to get famous, they had all the ingredients, didn't they?
1: Yes.
0: So it's nicknamed America's longest small town. How so?
1: The entire highway has become a living, breathing time capsule with an overlay of Disneyland. And the towns along Route 66, they almost appear as quirky neighborhoods in a long, small town. They're all linked together by one common factor, which is a love and passion for Route 66.
0: 50 years ago, I could see that, you know, when you had the old Chevys weren't old Chevys. They were today's Chevys. Today, the reality is there's going to be more efficient and faster roads and overpasses and sleepy towns being bypassed altogether. To what degree does the nostalgia survive in this modern time? Do you have to make a point to get it, or are you going to find it if you're just taking the direct route?
1: Both. If you're not into nostalgia and simpler things, Route 66 is not going to have any appeal at all. Mm-hmm. But if you like the non-generic world, if you like sitting down in a cafe, family-owned since 1927, and having the owner stop by to talk to you, and now there's an international dynamic that's really fascinating on the road because you can be sitting and having pie in Texas Panhandle, and here will be farmers, and here will be some motorcyclists from the Netherlands that have been dreaming of traveling Route 66.
0: I just love that it attracts so many people, and it does have that international lure. I mean, Germans especially just love to drive, and for a German, a dream vacation is to come to America and rent a big car and do Route 66.
1: There's Route 66 associations now that are active in about a dozen countries. In 2016, the first European festival took place in Ofterdingen, Germany. And there's also tour companies in five countries that specialize in Route 66 tours.
0: There's actually international groups that come here and organize tour to experience it?
1: Yes, that specialize exclusively in Route 66 tours. They operate out of Australia, New Zealand, Japan, Brazil, Czech Republic.
0: We're getting ready to motor down the old Route 66 right now on Travel with Rick Steves. Our guest, Jim Hinckley, works with the Route 66 Economic Development Committee, and he's the author of America's Longest Small Town. Jim's book profiles the historic sites and colorful people you can encounter on any part of that classic road trip from Chicago to L.A. There is more online at jimhinckleysamerica.com. Michael's listening in from Knoxville, Tennessee, and joins us on the line at 877-333-7425. Michael, have you driven Route 66?
2: I haven't, but it's something that I really hope to do someday. And actually, my friend and I hope to do it by bike. We're both avid baseball fans, and we enjoy cycling. So we're wanting to kind of bookend a portion of a trip down Route 66 from Chicago to St. Louis and maybe catch a couple of Major League Baseball games and see some historic sites along the way.
0: That sounds fun. Jim, any thoughts for biking parts of Route 66?
1: Yes, the Adventure Cycling Association has designated Route 66 a bicycle corridor, and there's quite a few folks that are bicycling the road now. There's a couple tour companies that are doing that, and Zdeněk Jurásek from the Czech Republic bicycled Route 66 as part of a documentary. But you mentioned an interest in baseball. You might check out Commerce, Oklahoma on Route 66, where Mickey Mantle grew up.
2: Oh, wow. That's a great suggestion. I think it's a little outside of our bike trip, but I think it's certainly worth a road trip because, you know, that's what Route 66 is really all about, is the Great American Highway. So that's a great suggestion.
0: So you got Mickey Mantle's place. You've also got some other sites along the route, Jim. There's actually a museum, right, in Pontiac?
1: Oh, yeah. Pontiac is an amazing community. They've harnessed to the Route 66 Renaissance as a catalyst for revitalization. And it's really dramatic. The Society of Gilders has opened a museum there. The official museum for Pontiac Oakland Automobiles is there. The Illinois Route 66 Museum is there.
0: In Pontiac, is that in Illinois?
1: Yes.
0: Okay. So you got plenty of sites to see there. Also, there are some towns that are just sort of time warps. You write in your book with some beautiful pictures about Cuba, Missouri, sort of a Norman Rockwell village.
1: Yes, most definitely. We just really enjoy Cuba, especially during Cuba Fest, the third weekend in October. The town is really amazing. Just one example, they have a shoe store there that's been in business since 1953, the same family, and they still maintain and have a cobbler on staff to repair boots and leather goods.
0: All right. Well, hey, Michael, have a good time biking and then grab a car and do the rest of it on four wheels.
2: Absolutely.
0: All right. Happy travels. Jim Hinckley is known in Europe as Mr. Route 66 for the historical preservation work he promotes to tourism associations there, as well as in Australia and across America. Jim and his wife chronicle the highway's colorful nostalgia and historic attractions in the book America's Longest Small Town. Jim's also written The Big Book of Car Culture about American pop culture's love affair with the automobile, and he's the co-author of Ghost Towns of the West. Paul's on the line from Mansfield, Texas. Paul, what's your story with Route 66?
3: I traveled 3.5 states and would always travel the interstate, but then I figured out that the small towns off the interstate, off of the old Route 66 area, were the places that you could always find the best diners. Traveling, I would focus on the smaller towns west of Dallas and would go all the way out to Scottsdale, Phoenix, Tucson, out in that area. There's a lot of small towns still surviving out there off of what used to be Route 66 and now is all interstate. And I would suggest people to definitely get off the interstates and go into these small towns because they're very unique.
0: And, Paul, are you speaking from experience as a vacation road tripper, or were you on the road with your work?
3: Well, I was traveling on the road with a clothing company.
2: Mm-hmm. So it's a working experience out there on the road.
0: That would be nice when you are on the road for your work to just know where you can find the most characteristic experiences and shops and diners and cute little towns instead of the big modern strip mall kind of places.
2: The small towns are still surviving, and the best diners and restaurants are always in those smaller towns when you get off the interstate highways.
0: Do you have a particular favorite you'd recommend from your experience?
2: I liked them out in West Texas, New Mexico. I think Benson, Arizona was an area off of Route 66, if I remember right.
0: Uh-huh.
2: So really, I think it was more of the Arizona and New Mexico areas that were highly interesting and enjoyable places to travel.
0: But the bottom line is get off the big modern interstate and get on the old road.
2: Yes. That was the fun areas to go to.
0: All right. Well, thanks for your call, Paul.
2: Okay. Thank you, Rick. Nice talking to you.
0: This is Travel with Rick Steves. We're talking with Jim Hinckley. His book is about Route 66, America's longest small town. Jim, I understand that you are really passionate about preserving Route 66 as part of our culture. And I would just think it's really threatened by petty souvenir hunters that want to take down anything that's old and nostalgic, and by development, and by people who just want to be more efficient and make more money. What is your take on the plight of Route 66, and will it be around in 50 years?
1: Well, we're already making plans for the highway's centennial as a national celebration. Also, with the Route 66 Road Ahead Partnership, there's a movement through Congress at this point to have it designated a National Historic Trail. With that said, the most endangered aspects of Route 66 right now are the authentic motels and auto courts and the bridges. Over 95% of the original bridges are scheduled for demolition or replacement.
0: Ooh.
1: And that just changes the incomplete idiosyncratic nature of the highway to lose those bridges.
0: But, I mean, what can you do if they need to be demolished? It's probably because they're no longer safe.
1: Well, there's a multitude. Now that there's a push for bicycle tourism, the bridges can be rehabbed for that.
0: Mm-hmm.
1: Some of the bridges, like Lake Overholser Bridge in Oklahoma City, they've managed to preserve that, connecting two parks along, and they put their newer highway on the other side of the bridge.
0: Right.
1: A lot of communities aren't aware of the economic potential of the Route 66 renaissance, but the communities that do, it's really quite amazing what's happening. People from all over the world are investing in old motels and diners and renovating them. The businesses that have survived, like the Ariston Cafe, family-owned since the 20s, same location since 1936, they've managed to thrive quite nicely in the era of Renaissance.
0: Well, this is something that I think people can contribute to just by the way they consume. And as you travel Route 66, you could stay in small, family-run, old-school motels, and you could eat at the characteristic diners. Would that make a difference?
1: Oh, most definitely. And it's an enjoyable experience. And most of the people on the road, even though they want the authentic experience, they don't want the Grapes of Wrath experience. So the people who are renovating these motels, they understand the need for modern conveniences.
0: Right.
1: But they preserve the basic essence of the Route 66 experience. And Route 66 has always been a highway in a state of evolution. The highway in 1930 was totally different from 1950, and the highway today is different. You have electric vehicle charging stations at renovated gas stations.
0: Mm-hmm.
1: The world's only electric automobile museum has been established along Route 66. So it's a really evolving dynamic on the road as well.
0: So it stretches, 2,400 miles all the way from Chicago to Santa Monica. What's the very traditional kickoff of the road, and what's the final terminus at the Pacific Ocean?
1: Well, most of the people, about 75 to 80% of the people start in Chicago and go west. The terminus of the highway, the original terminus, was at 7th and Broadway, downtown Los Angeles in the Theater District. In the 1930s, it was extended into Santa Monica, and it actually ends at Olympic and Lincoln, about three blocks from the Pacific Ocean.
0: Hmm.
1: But who's going to stop there? And Santa Monica Pier is just three blocks away. So Santa Monica Pier has become
0: the
1: traditional end of the road.
0: Now, if you're looking for the very best of this sort of classic old-time nostalgia, you write about a stretch of the old highway that's being saved from modern motorways that's in Kansas. It's a short stretch that goes from border to border. Is that a good stretch, or where would you be sure that people experience?
1: Well, Kansas is kind of unique. It's a 13-and-a-half-mile stretch of Route 66. The longest uninterrupted segment of Route 66 is from Seligman, Arizona to Topok on the Colorado River, almost 160 miles. Mm. And that's a real delightful time capsule. You have places like Grand Canyon Caverns and the Hackberry General Store. You have the sharpest grades, the steepest curves anywhere on Route 66. It's just a scenic wonder, where Stevie Wonder would have trouble taking a bad photograph. It's just an absolutely beautiful, beautiful area.
0: Now, if you were going to take me on just one little moment of the road where you're in the best mood possible, what little spot would you look for? What experience would you want me to be able to share with you?
1: I would take the pre-1937 alignment of Route 66, which is basically from Tucumcari in Santa Rosa, New Mexico, on a loop up through Santa Fe and down to Albuquerque. It's an absolutely beautiful stretch of roadway. The history is palpable. You have Pecos National Historic Park that's been there for over 1,000 years. You have the Pigeon Ranch, which was a hostelry on the Santa Fe Trail, and a field hospital during the Battle of Glorieta Pass and the Civil War.
0: Wow.
1: Then you have, of course, Santa Fe and Old Town Albuquerque, and with a very short detour, Las Vegas, New Mexico.
0: That just sounds like a vacation in itself. This is Travel with Rick Steves. We've been talking with Jim Hinckley, and Jim's written a book about U.S. Route 66. It's called America's Longest Small Town. Jim, you have worked so hard, speaking all over the country and working tirelessly to preserve the Route 66 heritage. Why does it matter so much to you?
1: Well, what Colonial Williamsburg was for 18th century America, Route 66 is now for 20th century America. It literally has evolved into a living time capsule. And you have so many aspects that are preserved there. From 1936 to 1962, there was a book written called The Green Book for Negro Motorists. And it's kind of a bad chapter in American history, but there's some wonderful historic locations that survive that are related to this.
0: Hmm.
1: You have a tremendous Native American history along Route 66. And you have a history of immigrants. The founder of the Ariston Cafe, he was a Greek immigrant that came here after World War I. And you have all these wonderful, this American tapestry that's preserved along Route 66.
0: Oh, man. Jim Hinckley, thanks for your passion for this, and thanks for joining us to share a little bit of this and give us an appreciation of America's longest small town, Route 66.
1: You bet.
0: Jim Hinckley has a podcast with advice for Route 66 road trippers. It's posted with his video clips on his website and on YouTube under Jim Hinckley's America. You also can hear what Jim had to tell us about Ghost Towns of the Wild West, which ran on Travel with Rick Steves a couple years ago. 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
7: 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From Elliston APM, American Public Media, it's This Old House Radio Hour. I'm Jen Largess. Front load or top load, the laundry wars are real. and expert Zach Pozniak says science has already picked a winner.
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7: When author Mary H.K. 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
7: Want to hire a contractor? 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
10: BBC News with Roisin Hasty. At the World Cup finals, Spain are leading Argentina 1-0 near the end of extra time. Normal time ended scoreless. Here's Maz Faruqi.
11: And in a match of incredibly tight margins, where the holders Argentina failed to register a shot on target throughout the 90 minutes, two big moments late on made the difference. Firstly, in stoppage time, the dismissal of Chelsea's Enzo Fernandez for a second bookable offence before the goal eventually came for Spain, with the man advantage in extra time, scored by Ferran Torres, sparking wild celebrations and moving Spain's men to within touching distance of lifting the World Cup trophy for a second time.
10: There was a halftime show in New Jersey, the first of its kind at the World Cup final. A galaxy of A-list stars featuring Madonna, the Korean K-pop supergroup BTS, as well as Shakira, Burna Boy and Justin Bieber performed in front of an 80,000-plus capacity crowd. The show broke international football rules by extending the regulation 15-minute break. And some news just in, Spain have won the World Cup for the second time. They've beaten the previous holders Argentina 1-0 after extra time. The US military in the Middle East has said that an American service member was killed on Saturday in Iraq during a controlled detonation of unexploded ordnance from a downed Iranian drone, and another was injured. It added that it found unidentified remains in Jordan following an attack on a US base there on Friday. Nick Johnson reports.
12: US Central Command said they're working to identify the body. After launching an attack against Iran last night, the US military said it had sought to swiftly punish the country's Revolutionary Guard Corps, which launched the strike in Jordan. The Jordanian state news agency said three Iranian missiles were shot down and a fourth fell in a remote area of the country. Jordan summoned Iran's representative in Amman to demand an immediate end to what the foreign ministry called unjustified and blatant Iranian attacks.
10: The military in northern Nigeria says it's prevented a mass abduction at a school in Borno State. It says fighters from two Islamist groups attacked the girls' school early in the morning. Simi Joelosa reports.
13: The army said suspected militants tried to storm the federal government girls' college in Monguno at around 1:30 on Sunday morning. Police officers guarding the school, which was being used as temporary accommodation for polytechnic students, repelled the attackers. 46 students were evacuated to a nearby military barracks for medical checks. The army said some students were killed after being struck by gunfire from the attackers during the fighting. The military said it is now investigating claims that suspected collaborators may have helped the militants gain access to the school.
10: BBC News. Niger's state media says 16 soldiers were killed on Friday during an attack by what it called terrorist groups. Niger said another 23 military personnel were wounded and 15 attackers killed. The attack was said to target a military deployment in the west near the borders with Mali and Burkina Faso. For the past decade, Niger has grappled with deadly attacks by jihadist groups affiliated with Al-Qaeda and Islamic State. Canada says it will deny entry to any foreigner who's been to the Democratic Republic of the Congo within the past 21 days as part of efforts to prevent the spread of Ebola. The ban will take effect from Monday. Cycling's two-time Tour de France champion Jonas Vingegaard has to undergo surgery for a broken collarbone after crashing out of this year's race in the final stage of the second week. The Dane, who was sitting second overall, went down hard on a bend some 20 kilometres from the end of stage 15. The race leader, the Slovenian Tadej Pogacar, wished Vingegaard a speedy recovery.
14: It's really, really, really sad to see that Jonas is out. Since 21, We were always battling out for the victory. Maybe at the beginning we didn't have the best relationship, but in the last 2 years we became good rivals, like respected rivals, competitors, but I also think kind of friends. The tour will not be the same without him.
10: And in golf, Ryan Fox has won the Open Championship at Royal Birkdale in England. The New Zealander shot a 2-under-68 to finish one ahead of the American Cameron Young. Four men topped the leaderboard at one point or another. After a final round full of spills and thrills, Fox knew a birdie on the 18th would be enough to secure his first major title. And to recap, Spain have won the World Cup for the second time. BBC News.
7: 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It's This Old House Radio Hour. I'm Jen Largis. You no doubt have a preference on this next one. Front load or top load washing machines. The truth is, how you wash your clothes has become a topic of great debate. Both sides think they're right, but the truth is, there's only one right answer. To settle the debate once and for all is laundry expert Zach Pozniak, followed by millions online for his laundry and dry cleaning tips. So, Zach, should you buy a top load or a front load washing machine?
8: I think this is going to people off. But front loaders are always going to give you a better clean.
7: No.
8: Yeah.
7: I have a top load.
8: I'm sorry. You may need to reinvest soon. We'll see. Maybe I can convince you. But there is one simple difference that front loaders can take advantage that top loaders cannot, and it's gravity. So I think an easy analogy to think about is riding a bike. You can only go so fast on a flat surface, but the second you start going down a hill, you got gravity assisting you, and that's exactly what front loaders can do. So that up and down tumbling motion increases rubbing, or as us professionals like to call it, mechanical action, and clothes cleaning other clothes because they're rubbing up against each other. And top loaders don't have that, and they try and make up for it with agitators and longer cycles, but there's a reason why laundromats are only front loaders. There's a reason why us dry cleaners only have front loading machines, why dry cleaning machines are only front loading, and it's effectiveness. And anyone who tells you otherwise just

0: right way to do this?
1: Absolutely. Product's always going to go in first. It's especially a laundry pack. Pod is actually a trademark term, so I always try and refer to it as a pack. And that's for a couple reasons, but the most important is that specific when we're talking about a pack, the more friction that's on it, the sooner it's going to break apart and dissolve. So we don't want to put it at the top, right, in either machine. So super important that your products go in first. Other than that, I think it's just important to keep in mind that you don't really want to overload it. That's when you start getting those really random, kind of like oily blue stains. It's just when there's too many clothes in the machine, detergent can't move around properly, and then you're left with these detergent residue stains.
0: When you were talking about putting the pack at the bottom, I know a lot of newer machines also have a drawer. Do we use the drawer? Is a pack more effective? What's your opinion on that?
1: Only if the drawer specifically says it can handle a pack. What I even do, which I really think is foolproof at this point, is I put my pack in a mesh bag to make sure it doesn't move to the door and get stuck in the door, because there's nothing worse than when that happens. If you don't have a mesh bag, throw it in a sock.
0: And are you a pack user primarily?
1: I'm primarily, it goes for me, liquid powder packs.
0: So liquid at the top?
1: Liquid at the top. I'm usually underdosing my detergents. Like, I'm using such a small amount, and packs have a ton of detergent.
0: So when you are setting the washer up for to run a load of laundry, are you separating colors?
1: I think there are two main paths when it comes to sorting by color is super important. If you're running a dark load, the exhaust or wastewater is going to be brown, purple, black, just because of fugitive dye that's coming out. And we don't want that dye going on to lighter colored clothes. It's going to make whites look gray and dingy. So I think by color is super important.
0: What do you think is the biggest laundry myth you see floating around?
1: I think one of the biggest misconceptions or thing people are doing wrong right now in modern laundry is just using too much detergent. The brands are kind of at fault, and obviously brands want you to use more product, right? But 24 grams, 2 tablespoons of a liquid and powder product, great middle ground starting point for most loads. I would say that'd be really effective for a normal sized load that's moderately dirty. And then we go up and down based on that. Something I love to, tell people to do is go pour out 2 tablespoons and put it in the little cup, and it's going to be like a little sliver. It might not even touch the 1 or 2 line. And a lot of people also think that suds are great. More suds, better cleaning. If you're only see suds in your machine, you got to dial it down. You overdid it. So it's not this like black box where you don't have much feedback. You really can see the results.
0: I mean, I'm headed to do my laundry now, and I'm going to make some major changes to what I've
1: And
0: been
1: let me know
0: doing
1: what
0: after
1: happens. I'm
0: this.
1: really curious. It'd be cool to see
0: Absolutely.
1: how
0: I
1: your
0: have a
1: behavior
0: feeling I'm going to
1: shifts.
0: have great results.
1: I hope so.
0: Well, thank you so much for being here.
1: Thanks for having me. This was great.
0: That was Zach Pozniak. For more information, follow him on Instagram at Jeeves_NY. All right, our phone lines are open, so you can give us a call at 877-864-7460. That's 877-864-7460. 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
2: Hi, how's it going? This is Amber. I'm calling from the city of Anaheim, California.
0: Hi, Amber, what's your question today?
2: I had a question about design, if that's okay.
0: Absolutely.
2: Awesome. Okay, so we are, just for context, we are looking at renovating our family room into like an entertainment room that connects to the kitchen. And we'd like to execute that renovation in phases. We're kind of at an impasse in terms of like what is the best decision to make.
0: Absolutely.
2: So one designer is like, well, if we give you a plan, you should be able to take this to a contractor or a suite of contractors, and they should be able to execute on the spot. the other designer is not necessarily saying that. They're saying, well, we're going to work with you throughout the entire execution of your plan. So as it changes and evolves, we would be there to essentially be the first line of defense on

0: terms of that.
1: Yeah. Well, I love the way you're thinking about it. And I love the intention that you're putting into getting this first step right, because that's what's going to carry you through the rest of the project properly. We've got Zach Detmore, a general contractor for the show, here on the line with us. And he is, in my opinion, an expert at sort of thinking through these beginning steps so that you set yourself up for as much success as possible. Zach, did I oversell you?
2: No, that was fantastic.
1: That was fantastic.
2: Yeah. this is an amazing question, Amber. I love how thoughtful you are. And just the fact that you're approaching it this way makes me think this project's going to go well. So is it correct for me to say you've considered one company that does interior design only and one company that is a design build firm, meaning they will design something, but they will also take care of construction. And you're looking at these two options?
0: Correct.
2: Okay. I think it's important for you to understand that we see interior designers and architects as their job is really not to impose their design. You know, sometimes that's the case, but that's really only the case on very, very high budget jobs. Their real job is to sort of hold the client's hand through these huge quantities of decisions they need to make and make that process a little bit more manageable and not overwhelming. So what we're looking for whenever we work with a designer that's competent is really organization. Are they encompassing all decisions, you know, from paint colors to window treatments to furniture to doorknobs to door style to molding? And typically a design build firm, because they're executing on it, is going to, in general, be capturing those things, because if they miss them, they're hurting themselves.
0: Oh, interesting.
2: But what I like about interior designers alone is they are uncoupled from the building cost. So if I'm a general contractor, right? And if you said, hey, I want to do a kitchen renovation with you, Zach, and I also designed it, and I told you, I think a coffered ceiling would look good in here, but I also get to mark up the molding and charge you for the labor to put that coffered ceiling in. Is that a conflict of interest? I'm not sure.
0: Right.
2: So there is a bias that the design build firm has to upsell things and make the job more expensive that the designer doesn't have. The designer only has the bias to create a portfolio project that looks good in their portfolio for future marketing.
1: That's so interesting. I would have thought of it so much the opposite, that if you're working with just a designer, they could design to the moon and not worry so much about what this builder might hit you with as a cost afterwards.
2: They certainly do in general. Yeah.
1: Oh, okay.
2: I think it's just sort of, it's good to understand the motivation, because we can't speak to the specifics of this interior designer, this design build firm. There are extremely good and ethical ones or extremely bad ones out there, just like there's good and bad general contractors out there. But understanding what motivates them can sort of help you look for, are we aligned?
0: Can a designer design within a execution budget, or is that asking too much of them because they're not as in touch with the numbers from the general contractor perspective?
2: Wonderful question. I think they should be able to do that, but you also have to understand that bias to make the job look a certain way. So I think you should lie, Amber. If you want to spend $100,000, I think you should tell the designer you want to spend $80,000. And you can tell her that you're lying. You're saying, hey, I've got $100,000, but I want you to design to $80,000 because I don't want to fall in love with what you propose only to bid it out and find out that we're too far apart. And then I'm going to have to put myself in an uncomfortable situation. I'm perfectly happy if the job is trending once I've started to be on budget. Then I tell you, hey, I actually want to get a more expensive faucet. I want to splurge on these cabinet pulls. But I think it's totally fair to say, I have 100, I'm comfortable at 80 or whatever it
1: I
2: is. And transparently tell them, it's not that I don't trust you, but inflation is scary. And every number you're basing this off was from the past. And this job is happening in the future. Right. Yep.
0: Excellent Amber. Advice. Thank you.
1: Well, Amber, we wish you luck with it. I bet you're going to have a beautiful renovation. You sound like you're right on top of the right choices, the right decisions, and the right thought process.
0: Oh, thank you so much for this resource. It's phenomenal. Thank you.
1: All right. Take care.
2: Take care, Amber. Bye-bye.
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1: Hi, my name is Jesse, and I am calling from South Dartmouth, Massachusetts.
0: Hi, Jesse. What's your question today?
1: Yeah, so my husband and I recently purchased our first home, which we are moving into next week. We're very excited about it.
0: Congratulations.
1: Thank you. We can't wait. So the house has a beautiful soapstone countertop throughout the entire kitchen. And when we looked at the house for the first time, we noticed that it had a really kind of sticky quality to it. Like it was tacky. When you rubbed your fingers on it, it was a little oily. And we were told by the agent that they had recently treated it, but that it normally wasn't like that. So what we wanted to know was pretty much how to like get it back to the basic and then how to take care of it going forward. Because honestly, I don't really want a sticky countertop all the time.
0: Of course not. Well, we've got Zach Detmore, general contractor for the show, and the show's mason, Mark McCullough, here to help us out. Mark, can you explain to us the different kinds of soapstone finish? Do you always treat the surface, or is it sometimes left more of a matte finish?
2: So I prefer a matte finish. I think if you use a peroxide-based cleaner and wipe those counters down, you're going to find a lot of satisfaction. I actually just was on a job where someone used a cleaner. They actually had almost the same issue. It was grease splatter from the stove and just cooking oil that had left a ring. And again, they used a cleaner that left it sticky. It was not a peroxide-based cleaner. That was used, and that was successful. What these people also tried, and I only mention this so you do not try it, is any cleaner that's acidic.
0: What would an acidic cleaner do to a soapstone countertop?
1: Yeah,
2: it pretty much eat it, for lack of a better term. So what I saw the other day was almost like a sandy finish, and it was sporadic. So some of the different materials that are in a soapstone react differently. And basically, they made a mess of the whole counter, and it's eventually going to be replaced. So, but the first thing I would try, I know. So that's you don't want to get involved with that. But the first thing to do is, again, discover a peroxide-based cleaner and test spot. So don't go after the entire counter at the first at your first wipe. Yes, just find something, a spot that's inconspicuous, and try it there before you, as they say, go to town with the cleaning. I would also use a sealer, and I give people the analogy of an eggshell, and it acts as something that's going to protect the counter. So I would do that more often than not.
1: So would you say like every 6 months wouldn't be a bad idea?
2: That's fine. It just depends on how close that counter is to, again, a cooking surface.
1: Yeah, it's right next to it at one part.
2: Yeah,
1: sure.
2: Yeah. So, I 6 months, you're not going to be wrong. Let me say that.
1: Okay, good.
0: Mark, you got to get a little tougher here. You got to boot camp us through this. You got to tell us like it is.
2: Well,
0: so you put it on every year. You don't miss a day.
2: You're right.
1: I hate to
2: be the bearer of bad news. I don't know why.
0: No.
2: But something in my childhood, I'm sure. Who knows what could have happened?
0: We want to know.
2: Yeah, right. It's a whole different show, Jen. Believe me, it's a whole different show.
0: I would subscribe.
1: I definitely want to make sure I do it the right intervals, because otherwise my husband will be very unhappy if something happens to it, because he loves the look of it, and we're super excited about it. And I've heard that soapstone's pretty durable to things like heat. Is that true?
2: Yes. That's why they'll put it up against a stove.
0: But can you set a hot pan off the stove on it, or are we still using a trivet?
1: Yeah, that's what I was just wondering.
2: I would always use something to, you know, Zach, I think it's okay to put off.
3: Oh, it's why they use this stuff in chemistry labs. It's the most durable. It's the most durable thing you can buy, in my opinion.
2: Oh, wow.
0: Really?
2: You know?
1: Awesome.
2: All right.
1: So I'm looking out here, I guess, with this countertop.
3: Yeah, you're really slumming it with your first house with the soapstone counters.
1: We
3: all got to pay our dues, right?
2: Yes.
1: Yeah, exactly. So that'll be me cleaning it.
0: Yes. Once a year without fail, maybe every 6 months. Right.
2: Yeah. Maybe. Yeah. I don't want to push.
3: Yeah.
1: I don't want to push. I'm a lawyer and my husband works for the government. So we like strict rules. Okay. So
0: we'll follow the rules. Right. I like it.
2: I wish I knew that at the beginning, Jesse.
1: Yeah, right.
2: I wish I did. Yeah.
0: Jesse, we wish you luck with it. Congratulations.
1: Thank you guys so much. We really appreciate it.
2: Bye, Jesse.
0: Call us now to have your home improvement or DIY question answered. 877-864-7460. That's 877-864-7460. Or you can leave us a voicemail anytime. 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
4: Hi, my name is Elizabeth Beck. I'm calling from Tucker, Georgia.
0: Hi, Elizabeth. What's your question today?
4: So my question is, I have some old carpeting, and one afternoon I just kind of got sick of looking at it, and I started cutting it up with a utility knife, and I just want some options, some inexpensive options for either, I thought about maybe painting the concrete floors, just concrete underneath, or if there's some kind of inexpensive, easy, like carpet tiles, if that exists, so something like that.
0: Absolutely. Well, we've got Zach Detmore, a general contractor for the show, on the line to help us out. Zach, what do you think are her options?
3: I think it depends on the condition of the concrete. Did it look really smooth and nice? Like if you painted it, that would be an acceptable finish. Or if you painted it, would it look sort of like a sidewalk with a coat of paint on it?
4: Well, that's what a throw rug would be for. I'm thinking I could just put a throw rug over it if there's some bad areas. It's pretty smooth, but that was also a question, is there are some tiny cracks.
3: How old is the house?
4: Well, it's a small condo, and I think it was built in the 90s, and I'm on the second floor.
0: I love that you just got sick of the carpet one day and said, this has got to go.
3: Yeah, I've done that myself, but usually there's wine involved.
4: Well, I'm not going to say that there wasn't. I just got tired of sort of looking at it, and I guess I needed a project.
0: And decisions were made.
3: Yeah.
4: Yes.
3: So did you notice when you pulled up the carpet, was there a tack strip around the perimeter of the room? So that's like a piece of wood with a million little nails coming out of it?
4: Yes.
3: There was.
0: Zach, what are the challenges with adhering things to concrete if she were to try to stick down some peel and stick kind of option? Is that a good or a bad idea, and why?
3: I'm not a big peel and stick man because I've almost never come into contact with it and didn't end up just ripping it out. I feel like it's not incredibly durable. So if it were me, in my options were, recarpet the whole place wall to wall or put a peel and stick, I think my preference would be recarpet it because the baseboard of this unit is already probably at an appropriate height to get carpet sort of tucked under it. So would you think your baseboard would be hovering a little bit if you painted the floor or put tile, or is that not an issue?
4: It probably would be a little bit, I guess. It may be.
0: And is that going to let sort of cold air seep under? Is that the problem? Other than just the look of it, is that the problem?
3: Yeah, I think it's mostly just a cosmetic thing. I mean, in the condo, she probably has minimal walls that are exposed to, you know, exterior. So, and those walls are probably detailed in a way that we're not talking about drafts or insects coming through. It just seems like it has the propensity to turn into a bigger project when compared to, I didn't like the carpet, I put new carpet in, it was one phone call. I would lean towards that. And then because it insulates you from having to deal with pulling up the tack strip, there's going to be these nail holes, which then all need to be filled. And you also have the cracks you've spoken of, even if they're minor, they're certainly going to show through any sort of paint job. And if you throw an area rug down, the tack strip is around the perimeter. So that's where all those holes will be that'll need to be filled. It seems like a bigger project to me than recarpeting. But if you hate carpet, then we can go down that.
5: I was going to say, Elizabeth, what are your feelings towards recarpeting? Do you want carpet, or did you pull it up because you are anti-carpet?
4: I'm semi-anti-carpet, but I'm also, you know, pro-budget. This is another thing too. Now it doesn't sound so easy. Like, now that you're explaining it, I mean, it obviously would probably be more than I thought. But if I did, what about like a vinyl? Like, what about like a vinyl floor? Could you put like that? Is it like the height that you're saying? Like, once you take carpeting off, would there have to be something else put underneath there to do like a vinyl floor or something?
3: Sure. So vinyl floor is a great option too. I would say it's hard for me to speculate, but I would say it's at the same price point of wall-to-wall carpet or above it. However, it's going to be, you know, maybe a little bit more attractive, maybe a little bit easier to clean, especially if you don't like wall-to-wall carpet in the first place. It doesn't get installed under the baseboard. It gets installed like to the baseboard, or between an eighth of an inch and a quarter away from the baseboard. So you're going, as part of that installation, either you or the person who installs it is going to have to add a piece of shoe molding, typically, which is sort of a quarter of a circle, like a quarter round molding, that goes around the perimeter to allow that floor to sort of expand and contract. I think the added labor of having to run that trim around the room and then maybe touch up the paint is probably going to make it still more expensive than the wall-to-wall carpet, but you might like it more. And at the end of the day, you're the only one who we need to keep happy here.
4: Right. Happiness is important.
3: It is, right?
5: I would go walk around a home center and look at some of the options and bring a couple samples home and see what you like the look of, and then start kind of backtracking into what the installation process would look like, because installing plank vinyl is totally doable as a DIY project.
4: Oh, okay. All right. Well, I will definitely do that. You've given me more to think about, I guess, than initially just slapping some paint on there.
5: Yeah, but I like your approach. Dive in deep and then work your way out. This is how we all do it.
3: We'll be here to welcome the scope creep.
4: Okay. All right. Well, thank you so much.
3: Take care. Bye-bye.
0: Call us now at 877-864-7460. 877-864-7460. Or you can leave us a voicemail. 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
6: Hi, this is Terry Hartman from Tucson, Arizona.
5: Hi, Terry. What's your question today?
6: Well, I have a family room in my house that's cold in the winter, hot in the summer, and I feel like I'm really wasting money because I have to turn the thermostat up to 5 degrees hotter than I want it to be, and the rest of the house is getting overheated and overcooled. Mm-hmm. So looking for suggestions.
5: Absolutely. Well, we've got Zach Detmore, a general contractor, and Ross Trithui, a building engineer for the show, both here to help. Zach, I think a lot of us deal with this. You got to almost turn your heater hotter than you want to warm the cold parts of your home, but then everywhere else is too hot.
3: Yeah, I struggle with this a lot because it always, I feel like it's a problem that manifests down the line, but the solution lays way upstream when you're talking about budgeting and hiring an HVAC contractor in the first place, where you're really focused on how much this costs and you're not so much fixated on how comfortable it will be when you're comparing quotes. And I struggle with this a lot because we have a lot of conversations with clients who aren't satisfied with the performance of their home afterwards. But when they're comparing an $80,000 quote to a $30,000 quote, they're thinking, well, you know, how much, you know, how much better could this really be? Like, this gets me a couple refrigerators in that patio I wanted, right? So I think this is an extremely common issue to have.
5: So, Ross, what do you need to know about Terry's specific situation to help her see if there's a solution here?
7: Yeah, so Terry, tell me a little bit about your house.
6: It's a one-story house, and the room that I'm having a problem with was an addition that was put on definitely after the heating system was set up. And the one vent for the furnace and air conditioning to come in is on the opposite end of the room where, mm-hmm. where it attaches to the house.
7: Got it. That helps me a lot. I think what's happening here, just putting my detective hat on, I think is you've got a rooftop unit on your roof that's providing the heating yes. and cooling to the entire house, single level. It was probably originally ducted for, obviously not for that addition. The addition was added after the fact. And so anytime we see like a bonus room added, an addition added, a garage added, and we try to tap into the existing heating and cooling system for that house, the original ductwork and the sizing of that unit might not be sized right for that addition. Now, I'm not jumping to that conclusion, but this is what we typically see is that it's an airflow problem. The air wants to take the path of least resistance, and you have plenty of airflow going to the original part of the house and not enough airflow getting to the family room. And so your family room requires enough air to obviously keep it warmer in the winter and keep it cool in the summer. And if you're not getting enough airflow there, then of course you have to make up for it by adjusting the thermostat, right? And the thermostat is probably in a different part of the house.
6: Exactly.
7: Anytime we're adding an addition or a bonus room above a garage or anything like that, I try to hesitate allowing that system to be heated and cooled off the original HVAC unit. It's like if you have an existing house and you had this addition and you insulate and air seal the heck out of that thing, it has a completely different environment and exposure than the rest of the house. And that original system is really hard to make it upgradable to handle that new bonus room or whatever space that we're talking about. So I almost always will say separate system for that, you know, bonus room addition is always the best way to go because then it has its own thermostat, it has its own control and its size specifically to that addition.
5: Hmm. Interesting.
7: The next option potentially would be to zone it. Again, this might be really complicated to do, but basically your air handler rooftop unit has two thermostats now, one for the family room and one for the rest of the house. And so it can, it has two gates, two valves that basically are dampers that open and close. So you have the ability to heat the family room and only the family room and not have any heat going to the rest of the house. So that's another, that's called a zoned system. That's another option, potentially could be done, might not be easy to do, of course, depending on your situation.
6: I love the idea of the two-zone system.
5: Terry, thank you so much for the call. We hope that was helpful.
6: Fantastic. It is wonderful to talk to you.
0: If you have a question for us, you can leave us a voicemail on our hotline, 877-864-7460, and we can answer your question next time. Coming up, author Mary H.K. Choi shows you her old house.
8: So it was like an intimidating amount of space. It came with a walk-in closet, which was unprecedented. And I was lulled into some sort of obedience because I was like, okay, I have been officially very blessed and laced with this. Our entire family could have lived in this like one particular bedroom.
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0: 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It's This Old House Radio Hour. I'm Jen Largess. Coming up, Contractor Confidential reveals the expectations gap that can turn dream renovations into nightmares. But first, we head to Universal City, Texas. After growing up in bustling Hong Kong, a teenage Mary H.K. Choi arrived in suburban Texas to find nobody within walking distance. To her, it felt less like Norman Rockwell and more like the first 20 minutes of a horror movie.
1: My name is Mary H.K. Choi, and this is my old house. I moved to Hong Kong with my family when I was about one, and I lived there until I was 14. My dad announced that we were moving to Texas, which shocked all of us. Not only did he announce we were moving to Texas, my dad was like, I have secured our family a homestead. And we were like, okay. And then he showed us photos. And this is in a newer neighborhood near San Antonio. And look at this beautiful pitched roof, red brick house. And it looked like the house that is an emoji in terms of the Rockwellian ideal, because it was so cute. It had white around the windows. It had stairs. We were like, that indicates two floors. What is this unbelievable abundance? When we arrived in Texas, it was nighttime, and as we were driving in the pitch black, I'm like, what in the plains land flatness area did we move to? We're stopped at a stop sign. I just see shimmering eyes, and it was deer. Everything about this experience to date feels horror movie coded. And then when we got to the house, it was announced to us that our house was not ready. Because the house that my father had purchased was the model home attached to the subdivision that was only partially built. It wasn't until a few days later that we actually drove by the pit that our house would be in. I don't know what's more disconcerting, the fact that our house didn't exist or that they somehow managed to build an entire house within weeks. When we were driving into our driveway for the very first time, I was impressed by the following things. The idea of a garage. It was a two-car garage, and I was like, cool. And then we went in, and I saw my room. But it was like an intimidating amount of space. It came with a walk-in closet, which was unprecedented. And I was lulled into some sort of obedience because I was like, okay, I have been officially very blessed and laced with this. Our entire family could have lived in this like one particular bedroom. The second you walk in, on the right is the garage, and opposite the door of the garage is the door to my bedroom. You had a staircase on the left and a dining room offset that. And then around the stairs was a kitchen, and the kitchen was humongo. This house was arranged to where you could have a breakfast table. And so we never went into the dining room. We always ate at the kitchen. I think, though, the coziest space for me, and there's a lot of photographic evidence of this, were just like my brother and I, for some reason, just sitting on the stairs. It was like a Brooklyn stoop, except inside in suburban San Antonio, and it was like carpeted. It was like the best place for us to drape our bodies without really committing to one wing of the house. I was either in my room, sitting on the floor, pining for my friends and being generally miserable, or we were on the stairs. That house has never felt like a home to me. I think that the most shocking development vis-a-vis that house is the fact that my brother, at some point after he had his first child, moved not only back to Texas, but to Universal City. And so my brother moved into the house that we had arrived in. And the house is so transformed. It's like the house has fulfilled some sort of prophecy where I'm just like, oh my God, my brother's two rooms upstairs now house a son each. So that makes sense. it all sort of worked out. And it was almost like my family living there was a dress rehearsal, like a dry run for the real family that's supposed to live in there. Now it's so much art. He's painted the walls. And I realized that house that I have known for many decades has a functioning fireplace. My brother uses it all the time. They make s'mores in there. Their whole family is just like, oh, this is so central. This is the hearth of our home. This has been there the whole time. I have so much affection of the version of ourselves that lived in that house. My dad has passed, and so now when I think about that house and I have an aerial view of it, I'm profoundly grateful to that house. I got smart in Texas. Like, there was nothing to do. I read a book a day until I could drive, and then I read a book a day until I could leave. And so that really changed me. It's where I learned to surrender. It's where the skies felt so profoundly heavy. It's where I first saw stars for real, because there wasn't all this light pollution. I would be on the bus as the sun was rising, and for as much as I resent it, it's also incredible. I now have the capacity in the twilight of my youth, in my big age, where I'm just like, oh, it really does contain multitudes. And so that's how I feel about that place.

0: Look around the room you're in right now. You think you're sitting in your living room, but you're not. You're sitting in a museum, and nobody curated it. Every object in here is the end of a long, strange story. The light switch, the faucet, the little box humming on the wall. Centuries of invention, wars, patents, accidents, and stubborn people who wouldn't quit. All of it piled up quietly in the ordinary place where you live. Your home isn't where technology ends up. Your home is the museum where it all came to rest. This is the secret history of your home. Today, the machine that's running right now in the heat that was never, ever built for you. It's July, 94 degrees. The kind of humidity that feels like a wet towel on the back of your neck. And the best moment of your whole day is this one. That wall of cool, dry air, the hum, the relief. You'd give up almost anything before you'd give up your air conditioning. So here's a question you've never had to ask, because the answer feels obvious. What was air conditioning invented for? To cool people down? To make a hot day bearable? Obviously, no. 1902, Brooklyn, New York. A printing plant, Sackett Wilhelms, has a very specific, very boring problem. Two brutal summers in a row, the humid air is making their paper swell and shrink between passes through the press. The colors don't line up. The prints come out blurry. They're losing money on every page. They don't need their workers cooler. They need the air drier. So they bring in a 25-year-old engineer named Willis Carrier. And Carrier does something clever. He runs the air over coils filled with cold water, and the moisture in the air condenses right out onto those coils, the same way a glass of iced tea sweats on a summer afternoon. Pull the water out of the air, and the paper holds its shape. The colors snap into line. But notice what he was after. Carrier wasn't trying to cool a single human being. He was babysitting paper. The cold, that was a side effect, a leftover. The comfort you feel walking through the door tonight in 1902, an accident. And it stayed an accident for years. The first machines cooled textile mills, macaroni factories, places where the product needed it. People came second. So what finally taught Americans they wanted this in their own lives? The movies. In the years around 1919, theater owners realized they could pack a cool, dark house in the dead of August. When every other business in town was dying in the heat, they advertised the air conditioning harder than the films. People bought a ticket to a picture they didn't care about just to sit in the cold for 2 hours. That's where the summer blockbuster comes from. That's why the biggest movies still open in the heat. 100 years later, Hollywood is still selling you the air conditioning. So tonight when you walk through the door and the cool hits you and your whole body unclenches, remember you weren't the customer, not at first. A printing press in Brooklyn got comfortable a full generation before you did. The machine that runs your summer was built to save a magazine, and it rescued you by accident. The next time you look around your home, you'll start to realize that the secret history of your home includes far more than your air conditioner. Hiring a contractor is one of the most intimate decisions you make as a homeowner. You're letting a stranger into your home and you're trusting them with your money, your space, and your sanity. So we're pulling back the curtain, explaining what contractors usually expect and what homeowners usually miss. Joining us now is Zach Detmore, a general contractor for the show. Hi, Zach.
1: Hey, Jen.
0: All right, Zach, we had a caller leave us this voicemail.
2: My question is, how often and what is the typical list of things that homeowners have an over expectation with when hiring a contractor?
1: Ooh, that's a great question, Jen.
0: I know. How do we tell her everything?
1: So we've had several calls, Jen, where you reminisce over projects you've taken on that you've hired a professional and then sort of been underwhelmed by the results and then just did what you could have done in the first place and done it yourself.
0: If I would have just taken the time from day one. When we redid our kitchen, I had to tell every person that walked in our new kitchen where this one thing was wrong. I had to point it out to them. It was the only way for them to walk through the kitchen.
1: Yeah, I mean, I think the things I see people having their expectations incorrect are timeline, what it actually costs, and this is sort of tied into the other two, but the quality they can expect. The timeline is really not only how long the project will take, but how long the planning will take.
0: Mm-hmm.
1: We really find people in a hurry to start construction, but not in a hurry to finish construction, meaning they're not taking the appropriate steps to really make the decisions they need to make ahead of time such that the construction can go as effortlessly as possible. Mm-hmm. Now, you said there was something wrong in your kitchen. What was it?
0: We picked our countertops. There was not enough real estate on the slab that we chose to do our island and our side perimeter. And so they didn't match perfectly. And I couldn't unsee it.
1: And what do you think could have happened upstream of that to avoid that issue?
0: I think that when they knew that we were not going to have enough from that slab, I would have loved a phone call to say, hey, here's the other one that we're going to use to try to be close enough, or pick something else. So let me be honest, nobody noticed that they were not a perfect match, but I did. And so if I had made that choice and said, this is good enough, I'm okay with it, then it would have never bothered me after the fact. But the fact that I was left out of that decision and it was just there on install day felt like I had been wronged in some way.
1: Right. And I think that's the important part about pre-planning. Now, your specific situation, maybe it could have been avoided with a different contractor, maybe not. Had you had maybe elevations that were detailed and you had a contractor who said, hey, Jen, here's where all the seams are. Here's how these pieces are coming out of this slab you selected. You would say, wait a minute, there's not enough in this slab, but I don't need this countertop for another couple months, right? Yeah, that's right, Jen. I'm going to go pick another slab that's a little bit bigger. Is that cool? No problem. So I think timeline's a big one. Respecting the full arc and not just thinking the sooner you start construction, the sooner you finish. Cost certainty, I think, is partially because we have so many different financial climates in the United States, right? And then also inflation. Everything's getting more expensive. And then this is the big one that's hard to conceptualize, is really the quality. With the trades, there's no one quality controlling anything. There are standards, and most people have in their contract a workmanship-like way this will be installed. You know, what does that even mean, right? Yeah. Or following manufacturer specifications. That's also kind of BS, because if you look at an inexpensive click-together floor, it requires that the floor is like within a 32nd of an inch of level over like 8 feet, which it never happens even in a new house, right? I think it's important to sort of dig deeper when you get a low, middle, and high price and understand the actual value you're getting could be better in the higher tier ones, but also the reverse is true. If you get someone who just does bathroom renovations, they might be cheaper than some big construction outfit with a lot of overhead. You know, maybe you're going to get better value with the cheaper bid there.
0: Well, and there's so many factors that go into the quality too. It's the quality of the materials they use, and it's the quality of the skill of the person installing it. Homeowners assume that the price is going to get them the same result no matter what, and that's not the case. It's all subjective.
1: If you're not a good read of a person, I don't really know how you make these decisions. You really have to rely on referrals, I suppose.
0: Yeah, I was going to say that's where I think reviews come in so handy, is because people get really specific on reviews nowadays. And I think that's where, if you have an expectation that your home is going to be treated in a certain way and the end result is going to follow a certain timeline, if you stick to the price that they give you up front, those things are usually noted in a review.
1: This takes me back to, I used to run a painting business. I did this job and it was, you know, I was just trying to build up my reviews. And I remember I worked so hard to get this job done. And at the end, I got, you know, full star for quality, full star for punctuality, full star for everything. And then for price, it was like 2 stars. And I was like, But, you know, in hindsight, I was like, well, you know, that was an okay thing to maybe get 2 stars on. But I remember back in the day that just like devastated
0: broke
1: me.
0: Your heart.
1: Because it was like, you know, instead of being 5 out of 5, it was like 4.2 out of 5.
0: Oh, God. No, but I think that that's true of all expectations. You're never going to meet every single expectation. And so you have to sort of have in your head, where are you willing to compromise on timeline, cost, quality? One of those things has to drop to the bottom of the list. And if quality is your top priority, it's probably not going to be the fastest job or the cheapest job. And you just have to make those decisions accordingly.
1: I love that, Jen. That's a great way to wrap it up.
0: All good information, Zach. Thank you.
1: Oh, thanks for having me, Jen.
0: I have a contractor-related issue. Call our hotline and leave a message. We could answer it on our next Contractor Confidential. And now it's time for one last thing, my favorite tool.
3: Hey, Jen, it's Charlie Silva, builder for the show. My favorite tool is a Sawzall, and that might not be glamorous, but it does a lot of work, and I love it. And a Sawzall is a long oscillating saw that you hold in your hand, and the blade operates whether it's cutting with a wood blade or a metal blade. It really can do just about anything for you, from the demo process and even do some fine cutting when you really have to get in tight somewhere. Whether it's cutting nails or wood, it really will do it all.
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Welcome to Counterspin, your weekly look behind the headlines. I'm Janine Jackson. This week on Counterspin, protests are ongoing in southern Maine, where Joan Sebastian Duran Guerrero was killed by an ICE agent on July 13th. The Maine Monitor says folks are expressing rage, fear, and questions about what occurred. Protesters also showed up at Houston City Hall, calling out ICE operations there that killed Lorenzo Salgado Araujo. Houston Public Media said each speech inside the council chambers was echoed by the raucous chants of dozens of protesters outside who stood for hours during the public comment session, making demands for accountability and transparency. Here in Manhattan's Foley Square, one protester told New York One, "I think it's gone past the point of we need to abolish ICE. I think we need a thorough investigation and, if appropriate, trials, prosecutions." Said another, "For me, this past week is a reminder that we should all be out here." Corporate media are narrating this nightmare, but do their, will their questions ever go deep enough to drive actual change? Right now, the focus seems heavy on the notion that we need to humanize the victims of racist state violence rather than challenge the humanity of those who enact it. Oh, but you'll be happy to know Snopes is on top of the question of whether Joan Guerrero's daughter actually saw her father be shot to death by state agents. Don't want to get that twisted. We'll talk about ICE murders and the bigger system that encourages and absolves them with Lauren Bonds, Executive Director of the National Police Accountability Project. That's coming up this week on Counterspin, but first, a quick look back at some recent press. When Republican South Carolina Senator Lindsey Graham died July 11th, corporate media didn't just whitewash his record. As Julie Holler writes for Fair.org, they highlighted the symbiosis between the press corps and the politicians they are tasked with holding to account. Graham was crucial, for one example, in the transformation of the Supreme Court. First, in helping Senate leader Mitch McConnell block Barack Obama's nomination of Merrick Garland to fill Antonin Scalia's seat, then in providing critical support for Brett Kavanaugh's nomination, which was faltering after accusations of sexual assault from Christine Blasey Ford. Preventing a sitting president from filling a Supreme Court vacancy has been one of the most consequential decisions in terms of changing the path of the country. Giving Trump the chance to fill that seat instead of Obama meant the balance of the court was shifted, ultimately giving the GOP the current 6-3 advantage that has paved the way for Trump's rapid expansion of executive power. But the New York Times' Carl Hulse didn't find that worth a mention, instead telling readers that Graham's, quote, "bipartisanship extended to his handling of federal judicial nominations on the Judiciary Committee, where he regularly pointed out that he had backed President Barack Obama's Supreme Court nominees at a political cost to himself, while Democrats dug in against Mr. Trump's court picks, a stance that infuriated him," close quote. At one point, Lindsey Graham called Trump a, quote, "race-baiting, xenophobic, religious bigot. He doesn't represent my party. He doesn't represent the values that the men and women who wear the uniform are fighting for," close quote. But once Trump took power, Graham became, as PBS explained, quote, "one of his closest allies and golf buddies," close quote. So no hypocrisy there. Accounts like one in the New York Times referred to Graham's, quote, "much-analyzed turnabout," close quote, on Trump, and PBS allowed a source to say that those shifts were an effort to, quote, "continue to be relevant." I mean, he wanted to be an effective senator when there was a Democratic president and also when there was a Republican president, close quote. The Sunday political shows, Holler notes, perfected the art of veneration. At NBC's Meet the Press, where Graham himself was slated to appear for the 64th time, the network invited Donald Trump, Benjamin Netanyahu, and Republican South Carolina Senator Tim Scott to offer their thoughts.
Host Kristen Welker asked Trump such piercing questions as, quote, "He loved his work, Mr. President. He was tireless, but it brought him such joy, didn't it?" Close quote. Trump responded, "There was nobody like him." Netanyahu, for his part, called Lindsey Graham a great patriot who never confused good and evil. Tim Scott also appeared on CNN's State of the Union, where host Jake Tapper asked him to talk about the role Graham played in contributing to America's national security and the way that the U.S. is seen around the world. Scott replied, quote, "He was literally one of the edgiest guys as it relates to foreign policy you would ever meet. But it was never because he was a warmonger. It was because he wanted to see peace in every place possible. And if necessary, peace becomes a part of what happens if you use our kinetic response tools," close quote. As Holler writes, Tapper didn't even raise an eyebrow at that grotesque sequence of words. Indeed, no Sunday hosts did more than nod respectfully at pronouncements like, "He's just a good person," or "Lindsey was just a powerful force for good." So it's worth understanding that where you might be looking for unvarnished news is really just another club you're not invited to. Reporting at Zetio by Asuwin Subsang and Prem Tucker notes the continuance of the Trump administration's bombing campaign against supposed narco-terrorist drug boats. So far, Trump's illegal bombing spree of at least 66 strikes have killed at least 221 people, including, you'll remember, last September's strike on a fishing boat off the coast of Venezuela, which was followed by a double tap to make sure all survivors were killed. While media attention has faded, sources tell Zetio's reporters that Trump wants to expand those operations, even though they don't actually know who they're killing, but they do know that the killing is not interrupting the flow of fentanyl or cocaine or anything else into the U.S. Said one official, at this point, quote, "It's murder for murder's sake," close quote. Another said that White House officials have stopped asking for drug data because, quote, "People know it's not actually designed to end the fentanyl crisis," close quote. Meanwhile, the Center for Economic and Policy Research reminds us of the nearly 4,000 people who have died in Venezuela's June 24th earthquakes, tens of thousands more injured, left homeless, or in medical crisis. We've seen heart-wrenching coverage, but as CEPRS co-director Mark Weisbrot wrote in an op-ed for the LA Times, we've seen little suggesting that Venezuelans digging survivors out of rubble shouldn't have to also fight for an end to sanctions, largely from the U.S., that have destroyed

0: telling half a story. The point of these sanctions is to punish civilians, to force them somehow to overthrow a leadership that the U.S. has decided it doesn't like. So just like ICE officers shooting into vehicles, such sanctions used to be rare, but have now become a tool of first resort. Probably, Weisbrot offers, because the resulting fatalities are mostly unseen. But just as with murders by law enforcement, more and more people are seeing around media's erasures, and hopefully, quote, as the illegality and human toll of these sanctions become more widely known, the U.S. government will be increasingly forced to abandon them, close quote. 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Maine ICE shooting victim has been identified. What to know about him, offered USA Today. The first wave of news coverage of the July 13th murder by an ICE agent in Maine saw a lot of stories asking who was Juan Sebastian Guerrero, the victim, or stating what we know about Juan Sebastian Guerrero, as if there might be some biographical detail that would explain or excuse his killing. The repeated mention that Guerrero was not the intended target of ICE that day is also unsettling, suggesting that this behavior would be acceptable if it were more competent, transmitting without friction the idea that people can be valid targets of state violence as part of what we're told is about law enforcement and civil laws at that. And listeners will know that the Department of Homeland Security ordered officers around the country to stop pulling cars over, saying they were going to assess their tactics. And then a day later, Donald Trump demanded those stops resume, said ICE is doing just what they're supposed to do. Joining us now to talk about what we can do, along with being furious, is Lauren Bonds, Executive Director of the National Police Accountability Project. She joins us now by phone from Kansas City, Kansas. Welcome to Counterspin, Lauren Bonds.
1: Thank you so much for having us, Janine.
0: Well, in the wake of Juan Sebastian Guerrero's killing by ICE in Maine, itself in the wake of Lorenzo Salgado Araujo's killing by ICE in Texas, you put out a statement that did not call vaguely for reforms to ICE, as I saw some headlines referring to public outrage. What was the statement you put out actually saying?
1: Yeah, the statement that we put out was saying that we need ICE out of our streets, that ICE should not be engaging in any removal efforts that they're currently engaged in. And, you know, that entails traffic stops, which were temporarily paused. But that also entails, you know, kind of these deportation removal orders, all these warrants that are being kind of served on foot in these different communities and are also leading to violence and death.
0: The statement says it's clear that the only way to prevent ICE from killing us in the streets is to remove ICE from the streets. That's a long way stronger than kind of we need to know what they're up to. You know, they need to sometimes testify about things. This is not that.
1: Yes, I would agree that we are we're taking it a step further than we need body-worn cameras and, you know, we need more oversight. Those things are important too, and they may be more easily attained potentially, although I think we're kind of seeing that even those kind of minimum restrictions on ICE's conduct are being rejected. So we should ask for, you know, what we think is actually going to be the biggest deterrent to ICE violence, and we do think that that is removing them from street operations.
0: Well, let me ask you about this particular thing that you also mentioned that I think is kind of being lifted up for people, this shooting into cars business. You know, this seems to be a primary way, if you're making these street stops, this is becoming a primary way that ICE ends up harming or killing people. It's a weird thing, isn't it, to be shooting into vehicles?
1: Absolutely. And I would say that that's, you know, not something that's been accepted in, even by kind of the most pro-force, ardent members of the law enforcement community for over a decade now. There's been kind of a consensus in the law enforcement community that shooting into vehicles, fleeing vehicles, you know, charging vehicles, whatever it may be, is just so highly dangerous that there are few, if any, situations that justify it. Not only dangerous to

0: person who's driving the vehicle, but bystanders, passengers, and law enforcement themselves. And so kind of the universally accepted or national standard practices around shooting into vehicles is that there are very few situations where it is justified and where policy should permit it.
1: Well, most stories that I have seen note or anyway suggest that the killing of Guerrero, of Araujo, while they're horrific, are not outliers, you know, that they fit in a broader pattern of violence, recklessness, and racism from ICE. In your recent conversation with Sonali Kolhatkar on Rising Up, I understood you to suggest that we hold an even bigger picture about policing in this country, and specifically that we not set up a framing that says ICE bad, regular police good. You know, I know you're not saying ICE violence isn't worth the attention it gets, but what are you getting at there?
0: Yeah, you know, I think that there's been a real, shift. I'm thinking particularly amongst lawmakers who are, you know, identified as Democrats, who are on the left, who have really spoke up about the importance of curtailing ICE violence right now. And I think that that's obviously incredibly important, but it's a bit myopic in terms of, you know, they're not making those same demands for local law enforcement that are, you know, carrying out similar types of uses of force, similar types of violence and harm against other communities, against their constituents who are, you know, Black Americans, for instance. And so I think, you know, it needs to be a both and. This can't be, you know, just a focus on ICE, because ICE, they're cops. They are doing what cops do, usually against people who are only suspected of breaking civil laws. But there's a lot of victims, as you know, of local law enforcement violence who, you know, have not committed any crimes or not even suspected of committing crimes. And so I think this is very important that we don't kind of reframe some of the violence that ICE has undertaken as being exclusive or specific to federal law enforcement agents, because we know 3 people die as a result of police violence every single day. And those are, you know, largely local police officers that are committing those uses of force.
1: Right. And it's just useful, just as we can't connect everything to Trump, you know, when particular policies predated Trump, you know, and if we think if there's no more Trump, all of this is going to disappear, then we've got something fundamentally wrong. It's important to pull out the tactics, you know, the actual behaviors that are problematic, and to disconnect them from a particular agency even, or a particular politician, certainly. Yeah,
0: absolutely.
1: Well, the Department of Homeland Security said in a statement, and I can't remember where I saw this, but they said in a statement, quote, "We are always evaluating our procedures to keep our officers safe and criminals off our streets. We will not disclose or discuss law enforcement tactics," close quote. And, you know, I have to ask, what if we had a press corps that would say, "You won't disclose or discuss law enforcement tactics"? You know, like, wait, everything comes to a halt. You know, I often balk at transparency as itself a goal. You know, we want to stop actions, not just, you know, have a peek at them. But when an agency straight up says, "Oh, we're not even going to talk about how we make any of these decisions," that is a clanging warning bell to me.
0: Yes, I would agree. And, you know, I think, you know, generally we're of the same mind at the National Police Accountability Project that we shouldn't be advocating for transparency's sake. But transparency is an essential prerequisite for accountability, for reform, for even things like abolition. If we don't understand systems, we really can't improve them. We can't know if they were at issue and causing harm. Like, it really is kind of step one for change, whatever you want that change to look like.
1: Sure.
0: And so at the very least, you know, this is information we should have. And I kind of, you know, just did a long spiel about how ICE are just cops and this is something that we're seeing everywhere. But I would say the way that the DHS and, you know, the agency is functioning right now is really different from what local law enforcement agencies would even try to get away with. That lack of transparency around policies themselves, around practices, what is an acceptable practice and what is an acceptable tactic under what circumstances is something that you wouldn't expect a chief of police or a sheriff to not disclose if asked about it.
1: Absolutely. You know, the sunshine is necessary, as you say, as a first step. And this kind of follows along, but I do wonder, and I wonder this sincerely, how police at every level can lie and lie and lie. And, you know, and then bystander video, as more is often the case, you know, says no, what their account was absolutely false. And yet they're still treated as reliable sources, not just by news media, but by other institutions. It just seems to me it's hard to think of other entities that can be caught in lies again and again and again. And yet each time they come up, there's an assumption that they're telling the truth.
0: Yeah, I think that is something that's very frustrating in our work at the National Police Accountability Project, because you're right, there's data, there's anecdotal examples about the fact that, you know, law enforcement officers in the agencies that are often protecting them or supporting them, you know, have a history of dishonesty, or that they're not more honest than any other witness or not more credible than any other public institution. And so, you know, I do think one of the things that is becoming more and more common post-2020 is that the public, I think, is less willing to kind of accept a police narrative at its face. Right. And that's, you know, doubly for DHS and you know, kind of what's coming out of the Trump administration about what's happening in these use of force incidents and other things. And so I would say that I think that even though there are some media sources kind of printing the police press release in full detail, and, you know, some institutions saying, well, this is what the police said, the public, you know, has less and less confidence in police. And I don't know the current rates, but I think in 2021, the last time there was a poll, less than 50% of all Americans said that they trusted the police or felt that police were trustworthy. And so it would be interesting to see what current data is and how that data stacks up against, you know, a specific look at confidence in federal law enforcement agencies.
1: Mm-hmm. Well, as you're making clear, the work of resisting police brutality, racism, impact on community has a lot of levels and a lot of aspects. And I know that the project fits in there in a particular way. I wonder if you could just tell us about some of the elements of resisting, of upending this system that you're working on. I know, for example, qualified immunity is one issue area, but what are some of the big pieces that the project is focusing on?
0: Yeah, you know, I think we, you know, kind of have a two-track system for change or theory of change at the National Police Accountability Project. We are trying to stop police violence at all of its levels from happening. In the first instance, that kind of goes back to what our calls were around ICE presence in the streets. You know, I think we have similar policy proposals for local law enforcement that, you know, we get them out of traffic stops, that we get them out of mental health crisis intervention, kind of all these places where we know it is likely for law enforcement actions to kind of escalate to violence. So we are working kind of on the policy front to remove police from situations where we know that they're likely to commit violence, and that goes for ICE as well. Kind of ending surveillance technologies, ending kind of the technical side of over-policing that often leads to physical violence. So that's kind of the one track. And the other track is to ensure that there is accountability and consequences when violence does happen. And so that is more where we're focusing on reforms like ending qualified immunity. That's where we're more focused on ensuring that victims of ICE and police violence have an advocate. A big part of our work this year has been focused on training attorneys, civil rights attorneys, plaintiff side attorneys, and even, you know, kind of people who've never done a plaintiff side case to bring lawsuits against the federal agencies when this type of ICE violence happens, because we know that there are so many people who are being impacted by federal law enforcement violence due to these ICE surges in communities that have never really had to deal with that before. And so that's really been a lot of our work and a lot of our focus this year.
1: And the National Police Accountability Project is a network, right, of attorneys and advocates. So it's a big group of folks who coordinate their efforts around these issues, as opposed to, you know, just one organization. Is that right?
0: That's right. Yeah. So we have our members who are litigating these cases. We have, you know, community partners across the country, you know, grassroots groups. And then we also have, you know, partnerships with other national organizations working on criminal legal system issues. And then, yeah, we have our 550 members all across the country. And so we are a big network and a big group and are doing work at, you know, kind of varying levels of policing systems.
1: Well, let me just ask you finally, you know, folks are, there's a high point of outrage right now and focus and attention on these ICE killings, as well there should be. But folks have a lot of other things going on, you know, and there's a lot of distracting, you know, bad things happening. And so when there is a flashpoint of attention, you know, folks really want to use it, want to make the most of it. And where folks often wind up is call your representative, call your senator. And I think while that is crucial and that kind of political engagement is important, I think it's frustrating for people to come away from something that feels so visceral, you know, that has made them so angry, that has made them cry, and then to, you know, get on the phone and leave a 10-second voicemail on their senator's, you know, line. And I think folks are looking for other ways to plug in, other things to do. Do you have thoughts for people, just regular folks who are trying to do something about this, who are trying to use their anger for something?
0: Yeah, you know, I think it's so important to go that extra step and attend a protest. I think the protests that we've been seeing at Susan Collins' office in Maine have been really effective in kind of pushing back on the narrative that, oh, I got them to stop, please stop, right? And kind of making it be an issue that elected officials can't just let go away with, you know, putting out a mild statement or, you know, kind of claiming that they influenced a policy that was immediately reversed or whatever. Those feet in the street can really make a difference. And I would also say that, you know, it may not feel great, but those calls to your senators, calls to your representatives, they're making a difference. We have more and more people like coming out and saying that they really want to curtail ICE funding elected officials that would never take that position in the past. I would also say, though, if you want to be more engaged in, you know, I know people have limited time. There are so many great grassroots groups, some of our grassroots partners across the country that have accompaniment programs. So, you know, being able to go with your immigrant neighbors to places where they might be likely to encounter ICE and just being able to be a presence and an observer and someone who can maybe give them a little bit more protection and confidence, you know, if they have to go to a court hearing or a doctor's appointment or all these places that we're seeing more and more ICE agents popping up. So I think that there's a lot of ways to engage, and, you know, kind of even a simple Google search would allow you to get plugged into that. And, you know, it really, those programs really are kind of based on your availability. It's a short training, and then, you know, it's, you know, driving someone to the pharmacy or something. Mm-hmm. Like it mm-hmm. is an easy way if you have, you know, even a free hour once a week to try to be a source of support and a source of resistance for the immigrant community around you.
1: All right. Well, thank you very much for that. We've been speaking with Lauren Bonds, Executive Director of the National Police Accountability Project. You can find them online at nationalpoliceaccountability.org. Lauren Bonds, thank you so much for joining us this week on Counterspin.
0: Oh, yeah. Thank you so much, Janine, for having us.
1: 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I'm Janine Jackson. 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
3: 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For today, rain with a high near 57, east wind around 5 miles per hour. For Seward, flood watch remains in effect through Tuesday morning. For today in Seward, rain, the rain could be heavy at times, high near 50. Southeast wind around 15 miles per hour with gusts as high as 20 miles per hour. Bioneers is next. Good afternoon.

0: Welcome to The Bioneers, revolution from the heart of nature and the human heart.
1: It's all alive. It's all connected. It's all intelligent. It's all relatives.
2: We urgently need safe forms for men and women together to tell the untold stories. Why? Because untold stories keeps oppression invisible. This is a major tool of patriarchy, to prevent these stories from ever being told. Yet we have been hearing these stories in our work. But this depth of truth and conversation is taboo in every major institution of society. Patriarchy cannot withstand the power of truth. Therefore, it prohibits deep truth-telling everywhere.
3: What we're seeing now is a whole new yearning for a new step to be taken that goes beyond the women's movement and beyond the men's movement, where men and women come together to build a new civilization of gender harmony and gender balance.
0: In this program, we hear from Cynthia Bricks and Will Keepin, whose breakthrough work on gender equity and reconciliation has been laying the groundwork for a revolution for over 30 years. They say that only by bringing wounds between the sexes into the light can we heal them and liberate men and women from the fundamental harms of patriarchy. I'm Neil Harvey. This is Patriarchy, thousands of years old, but only a few days deep. On New Year's Eve 2017 in Times Square, Tarana Burke counted down the clock to ring in the new year. As a feminist and activist, she'd worked for years with young women who had experienced sexual violence and harassment. Burke created the hashtag MeToo as a way to encourage women to speak out about their own stories, to shed light on how systemic the problem is, and to expose how few men are ever held accountable. By 2017, a whirlwind of events surrounding gender relations made Tarana Burke's MeToo hashtag the emblem of an international movement. The world had expected Hillary Clinton to finally smash the political glass ceiling to become president of the United States. Instead, the self-avowed sexual predator Donald Trump prevailed. His trail of behaviors contemptuous of women so repulsed the nation that his sparse inauguration crowd was dwarfed by the Women's March, which took place throughout the country and made up the single biggest demonstration in U.S. history at the time. Meanwhile, in rapid succession, a rogues gallery of powerful men combusted with the exposure of their sexual assaults and harassment of women, from media stars and Hollywood power brokers to judges and congressmen. Women all over the world rose up to claim their rights and their birthright to a life free from inequity, sexual predation, and violence. Yet the Me Too movement was short-lived. And in the U.S., policies and laws directly affecting women have continued to backslide. As feminist author Susan Faludi put it, the patriarchs are falling, the patriarchy is stronger than ever. How can this cultural revolution that began so passionately evolve and lead to real social and political equity? And what will it take to begin to heal the deep wounds between women and men? What's the role of men in this transformation?
4: D.H. Lawrence said the future of humanity will be decided not by relations between nations, but relations between women and men. Nowadays, of course, we expand this beyond the binary to include relations between the full spectrum of gender identities.
0: Will Keepin founded the nonprofit Gender Reconciliation Project Institute in 1992. He began his career as a mathematical physicist before turning his scientific training to climate science in the 1980s. Having studied feminist history in college, he was shocked by the overt sexism he found even among some of his progressive environmental activist colleagues. He decided to experiment with organizing workshops to address this gender wound and the systemic parallels between the exploitation of the earth and exploitation of the feminine. From these humble beginnings, the project grew over time to become Gender Equity and Reconciliation International. Will Keepin spoke with us at a Bioneers conference.
3: We live in a patriarchal society where there is this structural injustice in which men are afforded certain advantages, certainly higher pay and more political voice. In this work, what men discover that is so inspiring is that the greatest male privilege is not any of the social advantages that are afforded to men in a patriarchal society. The greatest privilege is to actually participate in the deconstruction of the patriarchy itself, of that system of injustice. And that's a very profound privilege for men, because there's a certain role that only men can play, that men being in the position of the dominant force within sexism have the capacity to deconstruct their participation and to lead other men into that deconstruction. We don't have any human society on earth that we can point to that is free of this inequality between men and women. So it's one of the deepest structural imbalances in the human family everywhere. And so to begin to actually set these things right, and for men to join with women to begin to build this equality back in, is very profound.
2: Martin Luther King Jr. emphasized that injustice and corruption will never be transformed by keeping them hidden, but only by bringing them into the light and confronting them with the power of love. This is the core principle and purpose and method of our work called Gender Equity and Reconciliation.
0: Cynthia Bricks began working with Will Keepin at Gender Reconciliation International in 2001. For her, too, the path to the work was both personal and professional. It began when she was a young woman, just starting a new job in a large company in the wellness management sector.
5: I took the job very excited because I was going to be working with a man who I had studied about in school, a world-renowned person in wellness management. I was middle management, and within 5 months after taking the job, he sexually propositioned me. It was a business dinner, just the two of us, and he said, "Cynthia, I've enjoyed getting to know you, and now it's time to take our relationship to a deeper, more intimate sexual level." I said no. He didn't hear my no. He continued to pressure me that night and also through the week when I returned back to work. I tried to address this in the most compassionate, loving way I could, and recognizing him as a human being and wanting to keep a relationship good and keep my job, but it just wasn't working. So I decided to bring it forward in the company, and he apologized and said he'd do anything possible in his ability to correct the situation. But the company hired 6 attorneys and brought me down, basically. They wanted me to sign a memorandum saying I'd never speak about this again and offered me $5,000 to do so. I decided that wasn't what this was about. It wasn't about retaliation. It wasn't about retribution. It was really about speaking truth about what was happening and being in relationship with one another to be able to speak that truth and come forward in a way of reconciliation and deeper understanding. I left that job very distraught and very wounded in a lot of ways, and I didn't trust men. At that point, I didn't know how to be a woman. I didn't know how to walk in the world after that. But I also didn't trust women. The women had betrayed me in the corporation. They had to keep their job. I realized that if I was going to live in this world and feel safe in the world, I had to do a lot of my own inner work to find out how to heal myself through the process. I did that work, and through that, I came into the gender reconciliation work. in that pathway. And it really has transformed me in that healing process. And now it feels like a real gift, because I could have taken this to federal court and been on a path of retaliation, and I've got to prove him wrong. And that felt like it would grow as a cancer in my body almost, rather than doing that deeper healing work and transforming that anger and that distraught and that woundedness into a place of compassion and understanding and love, and being able to offer what happened in a new way out to others as they heal themselves.
0: Cynthia Brix's personal journey led her to meet Will Keepin. They found many commonalities, including long-term meditation practices and deep interests in spirituality and racial justice. They decided to join forces to work together, and 6 years later, they married. Over the years, they've developed a set of practices that create the conditions for transformation of gender relations for both women and men. At the heart of the work is a potent mix of vulnerable truth-telling and deep listening, which takes place during interactive workshops or forums.
2: We create safe forums for women and men to have intimate and often taboo conversations around gender and sexuality. In these safe forums, participants are invited to bring their personal stories of pain and suffering into the open and speak truth about their experience, not as victims, but as witnesses to their story and to their life. This is not to wallow in our pain and suffering, but rather to bring it into the light so that it may be healed and transformed and move into a place of wholeness, health, and spiritual fulfillment.
0: The process is intimate and emotional, unearthing agonizing wounds that participants have often never before dared to say out loud, especially the stories of men.
5: We do a gender river of life, we call it, and we ask the participants to think about poignant times in their life, formative moments in their life that brought them where they are today, what shaped and molded them. And we have them draw the river of life. And one of the men came up to me while the drawing process was happening, and he said, "Cynthia, I feel so dead inside. I feel so dead. I don't know what to put on the paper. I don't know how to describe it. It's just this emptiness, this dead void." And I worked with him. I said, just be with that feeling. Just maybe even put those images on the paper if you can. And then you're going to move into a process of being given the invitation to speak about some of your feelings if you like. And so I encourage you to do that. Well, he worked with the process. Then he came for the truth forum, where the men were in the center and the women were in silent witness around. And he said that the night before, when he had spoken about feeling so dead to me, he said that night when he went home, he started having some shift in him. And it was a new but somewhat familiar feeling. Something was different within him. And he said, "I haven't cried since I was 12 years old." He's probably about 23 years old. At that moment, the tears just started flowing. And as he just let those tears flow, all of us were just right there with him, allowing those tears to break free and free him of whatever deadness he was feeling inside. And by the end of the workshop, when we move into the celebration and the honoring time, each person in the workshop states a commitment of how they're going to move forward from that workshop in relation to gender and reconciliation. And he just became alive. And he's a gay man, so a lot of his story was about being oppressed in his gay identity, in his sexual orientation, and his identity, gender identity. And so each man would come forward and speak their commitment. And like one man would say, "I commit to listening to women more deeply with empathy, and this is my commitment." And this man, who was feeling so liberated and alive again, would come out and say,
2: listening, we will listen to you. And then all the men would say, we commit. And then another man would say, I want to deepen my trust with the women in this community and with the men here too. And then this man would come forward and say, trust, we are deepening our trust. And all the men would say, we commit. And the women just got into it. So it was just quite beautiful. And then in the closing circle, this man said that he had come in with such a dead feeling, but by being witnessed and heard by everyone and being able to really work with that, he was alive again. He felt alive.
0: While we tend to hear more about women's stories of abuse and injustice, what usually remains unsaid is that patriarchy is also destroying men. When we return, more from Cynthia Bricks and Will Keepin, and why they changed the framing of their work from gender reconciliation to gender equity and reconciliation. I'm Neil Harvey. 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

0: 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That's bioneers.org. When Will Keepin founded Gender Reconciliation International in 1992, the work was initially marginalized or simply ignored. Then in the early 2000s, after Cynthia Bricks joined the team, one of their biggest and earliest successes occurred in a place that had an especially deep resonance for both of them, South Africa. The nation had overthrown apartheid, yet people knew that to move forward as a society, they had to heal the horrific social wounds. The nation's Racial Truth and Reconciliation Commission in the mid-90s had riveted the world's attention with its radical truth-telling and deep listening. Keepin and Bricks recognized these core principles in their own work. They were first invited to South Africa in 2003 by the Quaker Peace Center, and again in 2006 by the Deputy Minister of Health. The health official wanted them to bring gender reconciliation to this country where rape was happening every 27 seconds. It was also the height of the AIDS crisis in South Africa, and the deputy health minister knew that Keepin and Bricks had been working extensively in the U.S. with gay and lesbian activists, desperately battling the sexual discrimination that was literally killing their communities. Will Keepin recalled the remarkable result of that first workshop.
1: Some of you may recall several years back when the president of South Africa, Thabo Mbeki, was denying the reality of the AIDS crisis. At that time, about 900 people were dying every day from AIDS, but the president and his health minister actually banned antiretroviral drugs from the country. Mbeki's stance caused an international outrage. Nelson Mandela was struggling mightily to convince the president and his health minister to allow ARVs into the country. Desmond Tutu also joined in the struggle, but Mbeki would not budge. Meanwhile, the Deputy Minister of Health at that time, Nozizwe Madlala Routledge, had invited us to lead a gender reconciliation workshop for members of parliament. She was convinced that Mbeki was dead wrong on this issue. Then during one of the exercises in our workshop, Nozizwe had a visionary experience in which the mother of President Mbeki came to her in a kind of visitation and said, "Now you and I need to have a woman-to-woman talk." She said, "I love my son, but you and I both know he's wrong on this issue, and don't you be taken in by his manipulation, his antics, and his stubbornness." This experience gave Nozizwe the final courage and impetus she needed, and 3 weeks after the workshop ended, on World AIDS Day in 2006, Nozizwe defied the president, reversed South Africa's AIDS policy, and committed billions of rand to bringing ARVs into South Africa. For this, she was hailed as a national and international hero, and her policies remain in effect today.
0: It was this and similar experiences that led Keepin and Bricks to rename their work as Gender Equity and Reconciliation, because they understood that personal transformation must be accompanied by institutional change for social equity. Gender reconciliation continued to gain traction in South Africa, as Will Keepin recalls.
2: The gender reconciliation work that we do did attract the attention of the Tutu family, and we did a workshop in which Desmond Tutu's daughter, Reverend Mpho Tutu, came to the workshop. And after that, we began a collaboration. And that eventually led to a partnership with the Desmond and Leah Tutu Legacy Foundation. And it was initially to introduce gender reconciliation into universities, beginning with Stellenbosch University. And since that time, we have continued to introduce gender reconciliation into several universities in South Africa. And we've also launched some research projects. And Desmond Tutu himself endorsed the methodology and was enthusiastic about the way in which we're applying the same principles of truth and reconciliation that he applied in the racial healing arena.
0: For over 30 years, Cynthia Bricks and Will Keepin have introduced their gender equity and reconciliation work across six continents. They've offered their programs in schools, universities, prisons, religious institutions, NGOs, and for public officials from Marin County to the townships of Soweto. Yet to be effective, the work remains intensely personal, transforming consciousness and lives from the inside out, as described by these workshop participants.
3: We don't wait and say to ourselves that, you know, maybe I should just think about my action, the way I act towards a woman, the way I act towards a man, in that place where we should just wait and be mindful of every action that we take and every word that we utter to opposite sex.
4: It was not just you engaging your mind only, but you had to tap into the deeper matters of your heart and tap into another level to actually understand all the processes that were done.
5: And I love the fact that it also broke down the stigma, the distance between men and women, where you see that we are actually suffering from the same things. So that kind of breaks the thing that you are the other and I am me, but we are actually. Yeah, I guess so. Yeah, that was awesome for me.
6: Know the woman, the richness and the big heart you have, contributing the unconditional love you have for everybody.
2: Carl Jung speaks of what he calls the sacred marriage between the masculine and feminine. And this is actually a universal archetype that exists in all of the different spiritual dimensions of the world, and particularly in the esoteric aspects of those traditions. And this refers to a profound communion or union of masculine and feminine energies that takes place at every level. It takes place within the individual, each individual is a combination of masculine and feminine energies. So these energies can come into balance within the individual person. We are very fortunate in our work because we actually glimpse this energy of sacred marriage coming forward in the work that we do. Because what happens is we go into this wound between men and women together, into the darkness, into the shadow material, into the taboos that are normally never discussed in any form in our society. But when we do that, and we move through the tears and the sadness and the sorrow of really the mess that we're living in terms of gender relations, and what we're seeing now is a whole new yearning for a new step to be taken that goes beyond the women's movement and beyond the men's movement, where men and women come together to build a new civilization of gender harmony and gender balance.
0: As we go deeper into this cultural revolution for gender equity, Cynthia Bricks and Will Keepin believe that coming together will keep us from coming apart. Again, Cynthia Bricks.
7: We urgently need safe forms for men and women together to tell the untold stories. Why? Because untold stories keeps oppression invisible. This is a major tool of patriarchy, to prevent these stories from ever being told. Yet we have been hearing these stories in our work. But this depth of truth and conversation is taboo in every major institution of society. Patriarchy cannot withstand the power of truth. Therefore, it prohibits deep truth-telling everywhere. Women cannot hear the deep truth of men's pain and remain the same women. We are increasingly awakening to the intersectionality of gender, race, class, culture, religion. We cannot talk about any one of these without being aware of the others. In the gender conversation, every voice must be honored. So what have we learned in doing this work for 24 years? Patriarchy is thousands of years old, but only a few days deep. In our workshops of 3 to 5 days, we consistently witness profound healing and transformation of women and men. Together, we glimpse the experience or vision of the post-patriarchal society of gender harmony. Patriarchy cannot withstand the twin powers of truth and love. The shortest distance between a human being and the truth is a story. Powerful stories reflect profound truths and awaken compassion across the gender division in the human family. These forms are needed everywhere.
0: Cynthia Brix and Will Keepin of Gender Equity and Reconciliation International, restoring the souls of women and men. 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Producer, Teo Grossman. Associate producer and program engineer, Emily Harris. And I'm host and consulting producer, Neil Harvey. Thank you for listening. I invite you to join the Bioneers in inspiring a shift to live on Earth in ways that honor the web of life, each other, and future generations. This is program number 221.